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0: This is Hidden Brain from NPR. I'm Shankar Vedantam. In May 2007, an artist living in Chicago moved into a new place. It was a small room with white walls. The interior design was minimalist. There was a bed, a desk, a computer, a lamp, and a paintball gun. Affixed to the gun was a webcam. It live-streamed the room to the internet. Anyone could look in, and anyone could take control of the gun, aim, and fire. At all hours of the day and night, the paintball gun would spring to life and begin shooting yellow pellets into the room. Some hit the walls or the furniture. Some hit the artist.
1: I was shot at 70,000 times, and I received 80 million hits on the internet from 128 countries.
0: Wafa Bilal spent one whole month in the room, targeted tens of thousands of times by random strangers around the world. Why would he choose to do this? Wafa was born and raised in Iraq. He came to the U.S. in the early 90s.
1: I live this duality of living in two places. One is a comfort zone of the United States, and the other one is the conflict zone in Iraq where my family, friends live.
0: In 2004, Wafa says one of his brothers was killed in an airstrike.
1: One of my brother, Haji, was killed in air-to-ground missile, and I didn't know what to do.
0: Wafa is a performance artist, and he wanted to engage others in the conversation that was running through his mind. 3 years after his brother's death, he got an idea.
1: In January of 2007, I was watching TV, and I was watching an interview with an American soldier.
0: Sitting in the United States, the soldier directed drones to fire missiles thousands of miles away in the Iraqi desert.
1: I was shocked how the soldier completely disconnected physically and emotionally from what happened on the ground of in Iraq.
0: At the time, Wafa was living in Chicago. He came up with a proposal and presented it to a gallery.
1: And I said, I want to lock myself in the gallery space for 30 days, and I'm going to build a robot connected to the internet. And the robot shoots a paintball, and viewers online could direct that gun and shoot at me. And there you go, that's another shot. Let's see, this one from Milwaukee. You can see here.
0: The idea was to turn ordinary people into drone operators who could target someone far away. Except, in this case, people would not be following orders. They would have a choice about whether to shoot. And you could see the human being on the other end. Wafa's suffering would be visible.
1: When you are in this little room, you see the sheer destruction. But if you are online, it becomes like a video game. And that's another thing that I wanted to connect with people, that there is real consequences to these actions. It's day 16. My body is just getting weak by the day. I thought I felt better.
0: As the days went by, Wafa started to feel crushed by the experience.
1: It's late night. Feel extremely tired. But I'm afraid to go to bed.
0: In some ways, Wafa was attempting to do what civil disobedience movements around the world have done. He was deliberately putting himself in harm's way in order to draw attention to a problem and affect change.
1: I have United States, I have Denmark, I have Ireland, I have the UK, I have France again, Canada, so it's not one place. It is almost global shooting, and I don't know.
2: Imagine an entire nation living like this.

Why did strangers who knew nothing about Wafa take it upon themselves to hurt him? Do technology and modern life and the anonymity they offer make us less caring as human beings? On today's show, building empathy in a connected and confrontational world.

0: Jamil Zaki is a psychologist at Stanford University. He's the author of the book, The War for Kindness: Building Empathy in a Fractured World. Jamil, welcome to Hidden Brain.
1: Thanks for having me.
0: You have a very powerful story about how you came to be interested in the subject of empathy. Tell me about your parents, where they're from, how they met, what they went through, and what you learned from the experience.
1: So it turns out that in the early 1970s, Washington State University in Pullman had a program where they granted full scholarships for graduate studies to students from the world's poorest nations. My mother received the scholarship from Peru, and my father did not receive a scholarship, but nonetheless came to Washington State from Pakistan. So they traveled from Lima and Lahore, these two massive cities, to the sleepy town of Pullman, where they fell in love. When I think about my parents, I think the biggest thing that they had in common was their sense of foreignness in the U.S. They sort of took comfort in each other in a place that neither of them understood. But as they grew more comfortable with the U.S. and more acclimated to it, they grew less comfortable with each other. And they divorced. They started splitting up when I was 8, but didn't finish until I was 12. And theirs was a long and acrimonious split. And I am their only child. And so a lot of my childhood was spent kind of bouncing around between their houses. And it really felt like I was bouncing between parallel universes, because their priorities and values and fears are really as far apart as their hometowns. So I would often feel confused, you know, as a small child. I would try to, when I was with my mom, figure out the rules that governed her heart and mind and make them true for myself. But then when I would go to my dad's house, those same rules would stop working. And it was just very confusing. And it felt, I think, to all three of us, like I would really have to choose one of my parents and give up on really knowing the other. But I knew that I had to try for all of our sake. So I did, and I kind of kept working at it and eventually got better and learned to tune myself to my parents' different frequencies. And that kind of saved me as a kid. I think empathy saved me. Not because it was easy. It was work. I always think of my parents' divorce as an empathy gym for me that forced me to work out my ability to care about and understand other people.
0: And you, as you said, described this as an empathy gym. Were there times when you failed to show them empathy? I mean, I must imagine that as a small child, it must have been very difficult in many ways to comprehend what was happening and why these two adults were fighting over you and each was demanding that you see things from their point of view.
1: Oh, absolutely. I mean, one of the big realizations for me as a kid was realizing that both of them were in pain. I think as a child, it's very easy to focus on your own perspective and what you're going through and to blame others, especially adults. I think when I realized that my parents were both struggling, just like I was, it actually made me feel kinship towards them and made it easier to understand that I could connect with both of them. In fact, because what we were going through wasn't that different.
0: Talk a little bit about the benefits of empathy. There's been a lot of work that looks at what happens when people receive empathy from their partners, for example, or from their doctors.
1: Oh, yeah. I mean, in many cases, empathy benefits all parties involved. So, for instance, patients of empathic doctors are more satisfied with their care, but are also more likely to follow doctors' recommendations, which is important for things like preventative care. And spouses of empathic partners are happier in their marriages. But one thing that I think people don't realize as much is that people who experience empathy for others also benefit. It's not just receiving it, but giving it helps us too. Feeling empathy for others reduces our stress, and adolescents who are able to pick out other people's emotions accurately are better adjusted during middle school.
0: Now, parents everywhere recognize the value of empathy. We have courses and classes that try and teach children empathy. I came by this clip on Sesame Street featuring the actor Mark Ruffalo and the character Murray. Take a listen to the clip.
2: Murray.
3: What?
2: Did I tell you about that time when I lost my favorite teddy bear?
3: Oh, no.
2: It was...
3: Oh, this is very sad. Did you love that teddy bear?
2: I loved that teddy bear.
3: Oh, I can imagine exactly how you feel. It's really sad feeling. It makes me want to cry like this.
2: It was sad. It was so sad. But you know what?
3: What?
2: You know what empathy is.
3: I do?
2: That was empathy.
3: What?
2: You could understand how I was feeling, exactly how I was feeling, and understood it. That's empathy.
3: I get it now.
0: Jamil, you've used a similar kind of scenario to explain empathy. Someone's talking with a friend.
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1: Feeling. That's what psychologists often call emotional empathy. You might also try to figure out what's wrong, what they're feeling and why. That's what we call cognitive empathy. And if you're a good friend, at least, you probably will feel concern for what they're going through and a desire for their well-being to improve. That's what psychologists call empathic concern or compassion. And even though these pieces of empathy sometimes go together, they also split apart in interesting ways. So, for instance, different brain systems support emotional and cognitive empathy and empathic concern. And different groups of people struggle with different flavors of empathy.
2: That's fascinating. It's almost like these are different muscle groups, and you need all the muscle groups to be functioning to, in some ways, actualize your full capacity for empathy.
1: I love that analogy. Yeah, that's a perfect way of putting it.
2: At the same time that parents and books and motivational speakers and faith traditions cite the value of empathy, many of us are living in ways that isolate us from the people around us. Among people 18 to 34, for example, 10 times as many people live alone today as did in 1950. I asked Jamil whether there's a link between going solo and the amount of empathy we feel for others.
1: It's hard to say, you know, and I do want to be clear that in looking at any demographic trends over time and trying to link them to empathy decline, we're necessarily speculating, right? There's no way to run an experiment where you have history occur multiple times and fiddle with different pieces of it to see what causes a decline in empathy. Mm-hmm. But certainly, you know, you can point to big shifts in the way that people live. And one of them is that we're becoming more urban and more solitary. And when we interact with people, it's often in more transactional ways, right? Sort of some of the regular rituals that used to bring us into contact with other people often are giving way to more solitary pursuits. So there's some evidence, for instance, that anonymous interactions do not favor empathy. So I don't know, there's not data specifically on solitary living, but to the extent that living in, you know, a giant city but by yourself where most of the people who you see are total strangers, there's some evidence that suggests that perhaps that might have an effect on our empathy.
2: And of course, one of the other places where anonymity rules is the internet. And when you look at some of the changes that have unfolded and the timetable of those changes, they do coincide, at least correlationally, with the rise of internet technologies. And I'm wondering, is there reason to imagine that there's a connection between these two things, that the connections we have with one another online and on Twitter or social media, where we often don't know whom we're communicating with or who's listening or who's not listening, could this in some ways be behind this decline in empathy?
1: It certainly is possible. I think that the internet and social media, I don't think of them as inherently antisocial. In a way, you can think of the internet as humanity's greatest empathic opportunity ever, right? We have the chance to connect with people around the world at any time on their own terms and respond with compassion. I mean, I think if you go back and read Wired, you know, 10 or 15 years ago, people were waxing poetic about the way that the internet could bring us all together into a global community. I think in some obvious ways that hasn't always occurred. And I think that has to do in part with some of the ways that we tend to use the internet that might not be empathy positive. So for instance, oftentimes online, we don't have a chance to see each other's faces and voices in sort of real-time interactions, the kind of richness that we have when we hang out offline. Instead, we see avatars and strings of text, and those might not be great triggers for empathy. There's a great study by Juliana Schroeder and her colleagues where they had people describe their political opinions sort of in an audio recording. They then had a separate group of people listen to those audio recordings or read a transcript of them. And what they found was that people were more likely to dehumanize the person whose opinion was they were reading about if they were

0: only reading it. Whereas if they were hearing the person's voice, they were less likely to dehumanize that individual. Right? So it's almost as though we're leaving behind, when we go online, some of the cues that allow us to detect each other's real humanity.
1: And there's a deep irony there, isn't there, Jamil? I mean, when we live in these big cities, we're living cheek by jowl with lots of other people, but in some ways we're not connecting with them. And the same goes with the internet. We know we have the capacity to connect with large numbers of other people, but we're connecting in often the superficial way instead of this deeper way.
0: It is ironic, isn't it? I mean, we in cities, for instance, we see more people than we ever did in human history, but we know fewer of them. And it almost is as though our interactions sort of favor a dehumanized perspective on each other. I mean, I know when I'm sort of stuck in traffic or trying to make my way down a crowded block in Manhattan, people become not people, but obstacles for me on my way. And I think that that's sort of the way that it can often feel in modern contexts.
1: When we come back, more on the signs of empathy and why being empathetic can sometimes be bad for you. You're listening to Hidden Brain. I'm Shankar Vedantam. This is NPR.
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1: This is Hidden Brain. I'm Shankar Vedantam. Jamil Zaki is the author of The War for Kindness, Building Empathy in a Fractured World. He conducts research on empathy at Stanford University. Jamil, people who have been through terrible suffering can respond in different ways. Some people turn inward to avoid future pain, while others turn outward. They show empathy for the suffering of other people. I feel like I've seen research studies that show both these things. Can you talk about these studies and why people might go in one direction or another after they experience trauma?
0: Yeah, you know, I think that we often think of trauma, you know, sort of things like being through a war or being assaulted or suffering a terrible injury, as things that, again, as you put it nicely, sort of draw us into each other, or even that trauma might perpetuate itself. We often hear about cycles of violence or the idea that hurt people hurt people. And that's certainly true in some cases, but there's a lot of research that's actually much more hopeful on what psychologists call altruism born of suffering. This is the idea that sometimes when we've gone through great pain, that actually sort of opens us up to caring more about other people and their suffering. So there are all sorts of examples of that as well. So for instance, people who have suffered from addiction often change their lives and become addiction counselors. People who have been assaulted often change their lives and become assault counselors, sort of because they resonate with the frequency of other people suffering more acutely. Psychologists don't really know that much about sort of what causes people when they experience suffering to go in one direction or another. But one important factor that they have identified is the support that we receive from other people. So if after a trauma, an individual is able to find a community of others who support them, well, then they're more likely to recover from their own trauma, and they might also be more likely to turn around and provide that support to others.
1: I'm thinking about research that Michael Wohl and Nyla Branscombe and others have done, looking at how when you remind people of past traumas, you remind Americans, for example, of the 9/11 attacks, Americans become more willing to endorse or tolerate harsh interrogation techniques in the fight against terrorism. And in some ways, at one level, this seems very intuitive, that you feel like you've been through something bad, and I remind you of the bad thing you've been through. And there's a part of you that says, I don't want that bad thing to happen again, and that increases my willingness to permit actions or behaviors that might I might otherwise say, hang on a second, this is going to cause harm to other people.
0: Yeah, absolutely. And I mean, I think that, it cuts both ways, right? I mean, I think reminding people of collective trauma, for instance, can make them more weary of outsiders and sort of more, as you say, willing to even endorse violence or aggression towards outsiders. But thinking of a common threat is also one way to bring people within a group closer together. I remember after 9/11, the way that Americans really felt like we were all one because we were facing this really deep trauma together. And likewise, there's all sorts of evidence that when people feel that they have a common threat that they're facing, they band together.
1: So it's really interesting. What you're really pointing out is that empathy in some ways has this double-edged sword quality to it, which is on the one hand, it's prompting us to be outward looking, but it's also driven in some ways by factors about who's in our in-group and who's not in our in-group. The psychologist Paul Bloom, who wrote the book Against Empathy, The Case for Rational Compassion, he argues that empathy tends to be parochial and it tends to be biased. And that's why when we ask people to be empathic, we're really inviting them to be prejudiced. Is that true?
0: I think that Paul is right in certain ways. Absolutely, empathy sort of begins parochially. Our instinctive empathy might be more driven towards people in our tribe than outside of it. I often think of oxytocin, you know, this chemical that sort of causes us to bond to other people, right? We often think of oxytocin as the love drug or the cuddle hormone. But it turns out that if you give people oxytocin intranasally, for instance, they become more caring about people in their group, but less caring about people outside their group. In essence, sort of turning up people's empathy in that case means turning up their parochialism. I think a big place where Paul and I differ is on what we do with this information. So Paul, I think, believes that, okay, empathy tends to be parochial and biased towards insiders versus outsiders, so we should give up on it altogether. I think differently. I think that that's a problem with how empathy tends to operate, but I try to focus us on the fact that we can control how we empathize and make choices about the way that we deploy our caring. And if we recognize that, hey, I'm empathizing in a parochial way, in a tribal way, we can try to make a different choice and broaden our empathy even towards people who are different from ourselves.
1: You've done some very interesting work with police officers where you brought to bear this insight that you just talked about. Tell me about that work and tell me about how sometimes the right recommendation might actually be to tell people, behave a little less empathetically.
0: Yeah, so for the book, I profiled Washington State's Criminal Justice Training Center. Although these officers were very empathic towards citizens, they were even more empathic towards fellow police officers. And that included fellow police officers who had engaged in potential police misconduct, right? So while I was there, there was a case of police officers who had shot an unarmed man named Antonio Zambrano Montes. And during my visit to CJTC, the officers involved in that shooting, they're not indicted at all. So that seemed like a travesty of justice to many people in Washington State, but the people at CJTC were adamant that these were good guys who had just made a mistake. That level of empathy for people in their own group, I feel, and this is just my perspective, might have interfered with their ability to understand how the rest of the world saw what had happened. And in fact, this is consistent with research by my friend Emile Bruneau. He's studied sort of parochial empathy in a lot of different intergroup contexts. And what he finds is that sometimes if you want to predict when someone will be willing to be aggressive towards outsiders or unwilling to compromise with someone on the other side of a conflict, it's not enough to measure whether they empathize with the people on the outside. You have to also measure how empathic they are to their own group. And it turns out that people who are extraordinarily empathic towards people in their group, even if they're also empathic towards outsiders, are unwilling to compromise, unwilling to do anything that could threaten their own tribe. So what this suggests is that sometimes if we want to open ourselves up to other cultures, to people on the other side of a political or racial divide, maybe what we should start out doing is not just trying to get to know them and empathize more with them, but to recognize if we're empathizing so much with our group that we'll be unable to be flexible emotionally.
1: I want to talk about another paradox of empathy. You say that about 50% of oncologists report feeling intense heartbreak when they communicate bad news to patients. So even as empathy is this very powerful driver of positive outcomes in medical settings, for example, it also seems to come at some personal cost.
0: Yeah, in fact, even having medical students simulate delivering bad news makes them anxious, makes their palms start to sweat and their hearts start to race. Empathy is hugely beneficial, including in medical contexts, for the people who receive it. But it can be an occupational hazard for the people who give it.
1: I understand that a friend of yours is a psychotherapist and she avoids scheduling depressed patients at the end of the day for, in some ways, the same reason?
0: Yeah, because she feels as though their negative mood will seep into her and sort of leave her unable to interact well with her family. And I think this is part of the double-edged sword of empathy for people in caring professions. On the one hand, many of these people are driven to their work by a preternatural care for others. But on the other hand, that same care can cause them to lose themselves, especially if they're in really intense medical settings where they're surrounded by, sort of chronically surrounded by, other people's deep suffering. And as a result, oftentimes I think people in caring professions feel like they're stuck in a double bind between caring for other people adequately but potentially grinding themselves down or turning themselves off. This is something that is called in the medical profession defensive dehumanization. The idea that physicians and other healthcare professionals feel like they sometimes have to turn off their empathy and stop seeing their patients as people just so they can go on being people.
1: You cite this interesting study that Mark Pencer conducted in the 1970s, which is another example of this kind of defensive behavior where people avoid situations where they might be called upon to demonstrate empathy. What was the study and what did he find?
0: Yeah, this was a fascinating study where Pencer placed a table sort of asking for charitable donations. And the table had a request for donations to charity. Sometimes the table had no one manning it, and sometimes the table had a person there who was in a wheelchair. And what he found is that when he put those empathic triggers on the table, people actually walked further away. They sort of went out of their way to avoid the table more. It was almost as though they were trying to keep physical distance between them and something that would make them feel empathy, either because it would feel bad or because it would force them to do something like donate that maybe they didn't really want to do. I think a lot of us have this experience when we see, for instance, a homeless individual on the sidewalk ahead of us. I've heard of people who cross the street to avoid that encounter, maybe because they don't want to sort of see that person suffering close up because it will make them feel sad or guilty or both.
1: There's some irony there, isn't there? Which is that the person who is likely to actually be more empathic is also the person who's likely to cross the street because they recognize that the empathy that they have inside them is going to make them feel bad.
0: Absolutely. Yeah, I've talked with lots of people who identify as empaths and basically say that they're crippled by their overabundance of care for other people, and that sometimes they avoid sort of busy cities overall just because they don't want to be inundated with other people's pain.
1: So in other words, empathy not only can produce pain, pain can not only produce disengagement, but we can actually almost dehumanize other people because we're so, in some ways, reluctant to accept the pain that comes with actually empathizing with them.
0: Yeah, absolutely. Especially if you or a group that you belong to is responsible for that pain. Because then empathy can twist into a sense of guilt or even self-loathing. And there's a dramatic example of this that was studied about 10 years ago with death workers in the American South. These are executioners. And what they found is that people who worked on death rows were likely to dehumanize inmates and say that they had given up the right to be treated like people. And this was especially true if they were the ones physically involved in delivering lethal injections and the like. So again, in lots of ways, empathy can hurt us, right? It can be unpleasant or cause us to view ourselves in ways that we don't like. And that in turn can cause us to avoid it.
1: When we come back, how to manage this tricky balance and how we can train ourselves with deliberate practice to be more empathetic. 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I'm Shankar Vedantam. 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
1: Pedigreed cats I was not allowed to touch because they were literally worth more than me.
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5: This is Hidden Brain. I'm Shankar Vedantam. During his month-long performance art piece, tens of thousands of paintballs were fired at Wafa Bilal in his studio. The white walls of his gallery turned fluorescent yellow.
6: Yeah, so you could just keep repeating, getting hit.
5: On day 11, a shooter from Estonia began bombarding his lamp until it fell apart.
7: It was sad for me because the lamp represented just the only thing that stayed alive beside me in the space, especially at night. And it was very sad.
5: Viewers online could see Wafa's sadness. Later that day, one of those viewers came to visit him in person.
7: The lamp was totally broken, and I have a person here walked in with a brand new lamp.
8: Hi, my name is Matt. I was watching the camera this morning. I saw the lamp went out, so I had some time. I thought I'd run to Target. Got a new lamp and some light bulbs, so I know sometimes you need all the help you can get, even in a situation like this. So I thought I'd bring that by and just help you out a little bit.
5: Jamil, talk about this moment. Perfect strangers are attacking Wafa, and then a perfect stranger shows up to help him. What do you think causes someone to take the step of saying, this problem is my problem, this suffering is my suffering?
9: Well, it's a beautiful story, and you know, there's so many like it, and I think it really, Wafa's story shows you the two sides of how empathy can work in our modern context, right? On the one hand, you've got people who are anonymous, sort of feeling as though, you know, they've had the brake lines cut from their social lives and they can do whatever they want without having to worry about the consequences. So they're acting aggressively towards a total stranger. On the other hand, you have someone who taps into that stranger's story, who's paying attention to Wafa. He's watching the video of him and realizing what he's going through, sort of able to tap into the story of this stranger. And that, instead of destroying his empathy, builds it, stretches it towards this person, and drives him, inspires him to help him.
7: I forgot to mention something is really important. Matt is a Marine.
5: Matt wasn't the only visitor.
10: Hi, I'm Laura. I live here in Chicago, so I came down to the gallery and I made some of my famous muffins. That's actually my sister's recipe.
11: I noticed the other night when you went to sleep, they had one black sock on and one white sock, so I brought you some socks.
5: There were lots of people online who helped Wafa too. Sometimes they took control of the paintball gun by repeatedly pressing down a key and pointing the gun away from Wafa. He called them his virtual human shields.
7: Something is really amazing happening right now. I have about 36 or so people pressing the button down on the left, preventing people from panning into my direction.
5: Here is Wafa on day 31, after stepping outside the gallery building for the first time in a month.
7: And the whole idea is reinforce my belief in humanity and human kindness. So thank you very much for keeping the hope alive. And please keep the conversation going.
5: It may seem surprising that Wafa's month in the paintball gallery left him feeling optimistic about humanity. But he's not alone in that optimism. Jamil Zaki also thinks there are ways we might use technology to form connections with people whom we previously did not see as being like ourselves. He's done work looking at how virtual reality might help people identify with others whose lives are very different from their own.
9: What we wanted to do is use technology to bring people not just to sort of observe the experiences of a homeless individual, but observe them from the inside. So we had a simulation where people went through a series of scenes. These are sort of virtual reality scenes of what it might be like to become homeless. So in one scene, they've been evicted from their apartment and they're trying to figure out what they can sell to make ends meet and stay in their apartment just one more month. In the second scene, they've failed to stay in their apartment and are now sort of sleeping in their car, which is then impounded. And then in a third scene, they're on a local bus line, which in fact, in the Bay Area, there is a bus line that homeless individuals often take to for shelter during the night. So again, this showed people in an interactive, immersive way, the process that an individual might go through when they become homeless. What we found was that this short simulation powerfully affected people's empathy for the homeless. Even a month later, people who had gone through that simulation as opposed to a control condition were less likely to dehumanize homeless individuals, and they were more supportive of policies that would produce affordable housing for people in the Bay Area, which is a very sort of hot button issue around here. So again, this suggests that by putting ourselves into the story of people who on the surface appear different from us, we can recognize, as you put it nicely, our common humanity with them, and that can trigger empathy in a really natural way.
5: There are also some less high-tech ways to get people to walk in the shoes of other people. And one of the things you mentioned in the book is the idea of the theater. How does being an actor in some ways prompt you to develop the muscle of empathy?
9: Yeah, I mean, if you think about what acting is, that you really immerse yourself so deeply in the character that you stop being yourself and start being them for a little while. I mean, I'd say it's more than walking a mile in their shoes. You're almost walking a mile in their skin. And as a result, there's some evidence, at least, that acting in fact bolsters people's empathy. So in a great set of studies, Talia Goldstein looked at adolescents who were in performing arts high schools and compared them, at the beginning and end of the year to students who were being trained in visual arts. And what she found is that sort of acting, training in acting, improved kids' empathy more than training in a different type of art, which is not to say that training in the visual arts doesn't have advantages. I'm sure it does. But sort of embodying another person in the way that actors do almost is like, I would say, a performance-enhancing drug for empathy, if you will.
5: And in some ways, does the same go for narrative fiction? I mean, I feel like when I'm reading a great novel, you know, I, as you said a second ago, become transported. I become, you know, a woman who's living in the 19th century. And in some ways, deeply written, beautifully written narrative fiction has this ability to pull us deep into the lives of other people.
9: Absolutely. Yeah, I mean, this is why I love fiction as well, because it really allows us to effortlessly voyage into the lives of other people and not just see them, again, from the outside, but see them from the inside. There's a fair amount of evidence now that sort of the more fiction that people read, the more empathic that they become. So there's a number of correlational studies that show, for instance, that children who read lots of storybooks versus those who read less fiction become more empathic, and that's holds for adults also. Unfortunately for me, reading nonfiction like scientific articles, not that helpful.
5: The Journal of Personality and Social Psychology doesn't do it?
9: It's not really the empathy gym that some of us are looking for. But there's also some experimental evidence now coming out that even small doses of fiction produce small but reliable improvements in people's empathy. And I think this is especially important because fiction is one of the most powerful ways to connect with people who are different from us, who maybe we might not have a chance to meet otherwise, right? So, for instance, you can, maybe it would be hard to meet someone who is, I don't know, a Bolivian miner, but you could probably go to a bookstore and find a novel about their experiences. And likewise, there's some evidence, for instance, that when people read novelistic, vivid accounts of the experiences of Arab Americans or people of different gender identities than themselves, they form greater empathy for those other groups.
5: We've talked in different ways about how redefining who's in the in-group can reshape our capacity for empathy. You mentioned a very interesting research study in the book involving fans of the Manchester United soccer team. Do you remember that study? And if you do, can you tell me about it?
9: Yeah, I love this study from Mark Levine and his colleagues. So they recruited rabid Manchester United fans. And, you know, fandom in UK soccer is very important. And they asked them to write about why they loved Manchester United so much, and then told them that they would go to a different building on campus to watch film of Man U playing. While they were on their way across campus, they came across a jogger who appeared to twist his ankle and fall to the ground, writhing in pain. This person was, in fact, an actor, and the trick here was that the psychologists made it such that sometimes that actor was wearing a Manchester United jersey. Sometimes they were wearing a jersey of Liverpool, which at the time was Manchester United's most hated rival, and other times they were wearing a blank jersey. And what they found was that Man U fans were more than willing to help fellow Man U fans, but also more than willing to basically step over a Liverpool fan as they sort of writhed on the ground in pain. This is sort of classic tribalism in terms of our empathy and generosity. But what I love about this study is that the psychologists ran a second version of it. And here, instead of asking Man U fans to write about why they loved the team, they asked them to write about why they loved soccer, why it is such a beautiful game. And then they put them in the same scenario. And what they found was that after writing about how much they loved soccer, individuals were not just willing to help fellow Man U fans, but also willing to help Liverpool fans. They still didn't help the person in the blank jersey, which I guess suggests that it's which I suppose suggests that it's better to be part of any tribe than part of none. But I think there's a deeper takeaway from this study, which is that, yes, it's easier to empathize with people who are like us than unlike us. But all of us have many different selves inside us at any given moment. And each self carries with it a different group, maybe of a different size. So if I think of myself, for instance, as a Stanford person, well, then people at UC Berkeley are my mortal enemy, especially during the big game. But if I think of myself as a Californian, then my in-group, the people who deserve my empathy and who it's easy to empathize with, that group grows. And if I can think of myself as, I don't know, an American or a human being, then that group will grow even further.
5: You know, I'm thinking about the story you told me about your parents' divorce when you were a small child. You write in the book about your parents that two people's experiences could differ so drastically, yet both be true and deep, is maybe the most important lesson I've ever learned.
9: I think, you know, I often attribute that period of my life to really making me who I am at the deepest level. I mean, I think not for nothing, they say that research is me-search, right? At least in psychology, people tend to gravitate towards ideas that have made an impact on their life. And I think for me, empathizing with my parents was a survival skill that I needed just to sort of keep my family together at some level. But it also taught me at a much broader level that people can be fundamentally different from each other for fundamentally similar reasons. right? My parents had totally different values, not because one of them was wrong or because one of them was a bad person, but because of the lives that they had lived and the experiences that they had had and the things that had hurt them and helped them along the way. I think that this is a lesson that I try to impart to all of my students as well, is that, you know, oftentimes when we encounter someone who's different from ourselves and has an opinion or a viewpoint maybe that we even abhor, it's easy to just view them as being either obtuse or dishonest or both. But that's a mistake. It's something that psychologists call naive realism, the idea that your version of the world is the world. And I think that empathy at a deep level is the understanding that someone else's world is just as real as yours.

0: Jamil Zaki is the author of The War for Kindness, Building Empathy in a Fractured World. He conducts research on empathy at Stanford University. Jamil, thank you so much for joining me today on Hidden Brain.
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0: Hidden Brain is produced by Hidden Brain Media. 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Tara Boyle is our executive producer. I'm Hidden Brain's executive editor. Next week on the show, we explore the human hive mind. We talk with an anthropologist who makes the case that our ability to share cultural knowledge is one of humanity's great superpowers.
1: What we're really good at is taking advantage of all the information stored in the minds around us and the minds of others. And we can even create new things by recombining things that we acquire from different people.
0: 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Our latest video looks at master narratives, the big overarching stories that shape how we see the world. 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I'm Shankar Vedantam. 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
10: 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I'm Kate Laycock in Bonn. This week on the show...
11: People are losing faith in politics. They deserve a bigger response than politicians have given them before. And that's what I intend to provide in this by-election like no other.
10: Who is Andy Burnham? We profile the Labour politician embarking on a risky quest to replace British Prime Minister Keir Starmer. We'll also be talking to PBS host Alexander Heffner about the significance of mayors in a time of upended political norms. And we'll be finding out what's at stake in Cyprus's upcoming parliamentary elections. That's all happening here on Inside Europe. This week, our roundup of European news is written and presented by Thomas Sparrow.
12: The European Union has reached a deal on implementing a key trade agreement with the United States. The move keeps the bloc on track to meet a July the 4th deadline set by President Donald Trump and so avoid higher tariffs on European exports. The agreement was initially reached last year after months of tariff uncertainty, but European lawmakers had twice frozen the process to ratify the deal, following US threats to seize Greenland, a Danish territory, and a Supreme Court ruling that cast doubt on the legal basis for some tariffs. The deal sets a baseline tariff of around 15% on most EU goods entering the US. In return, the EU would scrap tariffs on US industrial goods. The agreement still requires formal approval from EU member states and the European Parliament, with a vote expected in mid-June in time for it to take effect before the July deadline. Authorities in Munich have arrested two German nationals suspected of spying for Chinese intelligence. According to federal prosecutors, the married couple are accused of trying to make contact with German scientists at German universities to obtain sensitive research on high-tech fields with military applications. Police searched their homes and workplaces in Munich, while related operations were carried out across several German states to contact 10 potential witnesses who are not under suspicion. Prosecutors say the suspects allegedly posed as interpreters or employees of car manufacturers in order to approach university researchers, particularly in aerospace, IT and artificial intelligence. Some scientists were reportedly encouraged to travel to China and were paid to give presentations to what were described as civilian audiences, but which allegedly include employees of state-owned defense companies. Belarus has launched military drills involving Russian nuclear weapons in exercises conducted jointly with Moscow. The Belarusian Defense Ministry says the training is intended to test the military's readiness to deploy nuclear weapons across different parts of the country. Minsk has stated the drills are not directed at any specific country and do not pose a threat to regional security. Ukraine, which shares a border with Belarus, has strongly criticized the move, calling it a dangerous escalation and urging Western allies to tighten sanctions against both Russia and Belarus. Ukrainian President Volodymyr Zelensky has previously warned that Moscow is seeking to draw Belarus deeper into the war, including the possibility of launching an attack from Belarusian territory against Ukraine or even a NATO member, an accusation the Kremlin denies. Former Spanish Prime Minister José Luis Rodríguez Zapatero is under investigation over a controversial airline bailout. Spain's National High Court is examining suspected influence peddling, money laundering and related offences linked to the 2021 state rescue of the airline Plus Ultra. The 53 million euro bailout was granted during the COVID pandemic through a government fund designed to support struggling companies. According to the court, Zapatero is suspected of having improperly influenced the process and of benefiting financially. Zapatero has denied any wrongdoing. The case is politically sensitive. While other former leaders have faced corruption probes, Zapatero has been described as the first former government head to face charges of this seriousness. It also comes as Prime Minister Pedro Sanchez, a close ally, faces growing pressure from other corruption investigations linked to his political circle. Colombian singer Shakira has been acquitted of tax fraud by a Spanish court, which has ordered Spain's main tax authority to return 55 million euros to the pop star, saying the amount was improperly attained during a dispute over her 2011 taxes. The case centered on whether she was a tax resident in Spain in 2011. The court found that prosecutors failed to prove she spent enough time in the country to meet the legal threshold. Shakira was quoted as saying that the court had finally set the record straight. Spain's tax agency said it would appeal to the Supreme Court, adding that no payment would be made until a final ruling is issued. The decision applies only to the 2011 tax year. In a separate case covering later years, Shakira previously reached a settlement with prosecutors, accepting charges and paying a fine to avoid trial.
13: Thomas Sparrow with that roundup of European news, recorded on Thursday, 21st of May. For more up-to-date headlines and analysis from a European perspective, you can go to dw.com or download DW's Breaking World News app.

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1: Alarm bells going off here. I mean, how concerning is all of this to you as a journalist looking at this to serve the public?
2: Having been a journalist for 16 years, my alarm bells are very dulled at this point. So, however, I will say when you see one of these CAFOs, it's jarring. It's jarring. The idea of the family farm, the idea of the red barn, cows grazing, pigs grazing, rolling around in the mud, the kids playing with them. That idea is, I mean, it exists in the country in certain places, but that is not where your meat is coming from when you go to the grocery store. And this massive amounts of pollution, if you look at, again, not to go back to Iowa, but that is the epicenter of this. And if you look at a state that has had very little guardrails with how they regulate and just consider zoning when it comes to agriculture and have just allowed their state to be completely full of agriculture, they're full of pollution now. Their big cities, as we mentioned, cannot keep up with the amount of nitrates that are coming into their water systems. So that is a public health crisis. And just last week, more than 80 groups sent a letter to HHS and the US EPA saying that there is a nitrate drinking water public health crisis in this country and told them they need to take immediate action. So it's not just me saying this. There are a lot of people right now who say that this is a crisis going on across the country.
1: Brian Biankowski is the managing editor of The New Lead. Thanks so much for taking the time with us today, Brian.
2: Thanks, Steve. It's always great to see you.
3: Coming up, a bumper crop of baby whales is bringing hope for the critically endangered North Atlantic right ones. 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
1: It's Living on Earth. I'm Steve Kerwood.
3: And I'm Ainsley O'Neill. North Atlantic right whales were once so thoroughly hunted, they nearly went extinct. In fact, they were called right whales because they were considered the right ones to hunt, as they lived close to shore and floated on the surface once killed. When hunting these mammals was outlawed, they slowly started to bounce back. But today, right whales are dealing with new deadly threats from humans. So it's a relief to have a successful calving season like this year, with 23 new calves, the most since 2009. Amy Warren is the scientific program officer at the New England Aquarium, and she joins me now. Amy, welcome to Living on Earth.
12: Hi, thanks for having me.
3: Tell me a little bit about your role there at the New England Aquarium. How closely do you work with our subject here, right whales?
12: So one of the things that my team does primarily is that we manage the North Atlantic right whale identification catalog. So any and all photograph sightings of right whales that happen anywhere in the North Atlantic come into our team, and we're responsible for putting those into the catalog, incorporating photos and all of the data that goes with it. And so now we have this catalog that has over 800 individuals. So like all of time, the catalog goes back to 1935. So any whale we've ever identified is in this catalog, living or dead. So we get anywhere from 3,000 to 5,000 sightings a year.

0: By May, birds continue flooding into northerly states in Canada. And even as late as June, birds like willow flycatchers and mourning warblers are just completing the trek to northern breeding sites from South America. By this time, those early robins may already be hard at work feeding their second brood. For them, spring has been bursting for over 3 months. I'm Mary McCann.
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0: human beings, and fighting's in our DNA. We get it and we like it. Even a sophisticated guy like you that writes for the New Yorker and whatever, if a fight broke out in here right now, it would create this sort of energy in here with you and I, and we'd be like, oh wow. And we would watch the fight play out.
1: Right.
0: It's just,
1: It's
0: as
1: just in us.
0: humans,
1: You think it's just in us.
0: it's in us. Absolutely.
1: Is that
0: 100%.
1: something ugly in us?
0: I don't know about ugly. We're all fighters. Even everybody listening to this show right now, we get up every day and we battle something. We all have to fight. When you get out of bed every morning, life is standing right there to kick you in
1: I've noticed. I've
0: the
1: noticed. I'm speaking with Dana White, President and CEO of the Ultimate Fighting Championship. We'll continue in a moment. This is the New Yorker Radio Hour.
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1: This is the New Yorker Radio Hour. I'm David Remnick, and I've been speaking today with Dana White, the president and CEO of UFC. Donald Trump was an early supporter of UFC when the league was just getting started in popularity. Dana White, in turn, has stumped for the president at many rallies, and he spoke on his behalf at the last three Republican national conventions, as well as at Trump's victory party in 2024. As Joe Rogan and many others are now wavering in their support for Trump, I asked Dana White how he feels about this second term. We'll continue our conversation now. Dana, I think you've got to give me credit for going 17 minutes or whatever it is without mentioning Donald Trump's name. But you're associated with him.
0: I'm not associated with him. He's one of my very, very good friends.
1: Okay. You spoke for him at the nominating conventions.
0: Yep.
1: I think at the victory celebration, you were one of the speakers right there with him,
0: which I didn't see coming. That was not planned. And
1: why tell me a bit about the origins of your relationship with Donald Trump. I don't know if it's political in origin or just maybe it's
0: furthest
1: just
0: thing from political.
1: Tell me.
0: So when we started this, all the things that we've talked about and buying and building the UFC, now imagine if this wasn't allowed on pay-per-view.
1: Mm-hmm.
0: Imagine venues. Right? Arenas did not want us.
1: Yeah.
0: Right? What kind of people would show up to see an event like this, human cockfighting? So Donald Trump owned the Atlantic City casinos at the time, and he had us come to the Taj Mahal for the first fight that we did, UFC 30. We did UFC 30 and UFC 31 at the Taj Mahal.
1: What year is this?
0: 2001.
1: Mm-hmm.

0: In just a minute, Bill shakes his moneymaker in our listener limerick challenge. Call 1-888-WAIT-WAIT to join us in the air. We'll be back in a minute with more of Wait Wait Don't Tell Me from NPR.
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7: 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From NPR and WBEZ Chicago, this is Wait, Wait, Don't Tell Me, the NPR News Quiz. I'm Bill Curtis. We are playing this week with Luke Burbank, Paula Poundstone, and Nagin Farsad. And here again is your host at the Studebaker Theater in Chicago, Illinois, Peter Sagal.
0: Thank you. Thanks, everybody. In just a minute, Bill serenades you one last time with some topical yet beautiful poems in our Listener Limerick Challenge. If you'd like to play, give us a call at 1-888-WAIT-WAIT. That's 1-888-924-8924. Right now, panel, some more questions for you from the week's news. Nagin, according to the Wall Street Journal, to get their kids more time on standardized tests, parents are sometimes claiming those kids are suffering from what?
8: Yeah, their kids suffer from, like, not wanting to do it.
0: No. I'll give you a hint. It doesn't stand for I be smart.
8: Ooh. Wait.
9: Oh, wow.
8: Their kids suffer from International Baccalaureate Syndrome?
9: So close. So damn close.
8: Yeah, I don't remember. Wait, yeah, but pooping and stuff.
0: Yes, pooping and stuff.
9: Pooping and stuff. That would be PAS.
0: Slightly more scientifically, IBS, irritable bowel syndrome. Parents across the country are apparently falsely claiming that their kids have irritable bowel syndrome just so that their kids can have unlimited bathroom breaks during the SAT test. Kids with IBS and similar issues, of course, they're allowed extra time, so many parents have never been more furious to have children without any neurological or medical problems.
8: Why doesn't the SAT, like, testing service just provide diapers?
0: Yeah.
8: You know
0: sure,
8: what I mean?
0: That'll show them.
8: Yeah.
0: So basically what's happening is, like, some parents are accusing other parents of having their kids fake this so they can get that extra edge of constantly being able to take extra time.
8: Wow.
0: And it is true, they've done studies of, like eruptions, if you will, of IBS mm-hmm. among young people, and they're sort of centered in wealthy neighborhoods.
10: Wow.
0: Really? So there you go.
9: That's because beans are better for you.
0: No, this is...
10: As a person who did poorly on the SAT,
11: I can tell you that I would not have traded my low SAT score for my fellow Nathan Hale High School seniors thinking that I was about to absolutely destroy my pants.
8: There's probably like a lesser, there must be like a lesser thing that's like, I'm sorry, I need more time, I have bunions. Yeah. You know what I mean? Something.
0: I got extra time for my SAT by telling them I had bone spurs.

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5: I'm Dua Halisai Kautal in New York City with these headlines. An evacuation order remains in place for some 40,000 people in Orange County, California, due to the threat of a hazardous chemical tank explosion at a local aerospace company. France has banned Israel's national security minister for allegedly threatening and brutalizing detained French and European nationals on a Gaza-bound aid flotilla. And a Red Fox stowaway from a cargo ship that left Southampton, England, and arrived to a New York, New Jersey port in February is now safely out of quarantine and living at the Bronx Zoo. Officials there have named the 2-year-old English fox Basil. I'm Dua Halisai Kautal, NPR News in New York.

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1: This is All Things Considered from NPR News. I'm Adrian Florido. The Trump administration continues to turn up the heat on Cuba. The USS Nimitz aircraft carrier and its strike group are in the Caribbean. The U.S. military announced the buildup the same day that...
2: We are announcing an indictment charging Raul Castro and several others with conspiracy to kill U.S. nationals.
1: Acting U.S. Attorney General Todd Blanche secured charges against the former Cuban president, who's still one of the most influential political figures in the island nation. That is on top of a U.S. blockade on oil shipments to the country that's caused a rapid economic collapse. And also this week, the Supreme Court ruled in favor of a U.S. business that wants to recover its losses from property seized in the revolution, allowing a lawsuit for millions of dollars of compensation to move forward. The U.S. has long demanded that Cuba repay people and companies whose property the communist government took. We've called on American University professor William Leogrand. He's an expert on U.S. policy toward Latin America, to help us understand how that long unresolved issue fits into the context of the current political crisis on the island. Welcome to All Things Considered. Thanks for joining us.
3: My pleasure.
1: Castro's government seized all kinds of private property, American oil refineries, sugar plantations, shipping docks, but also the homes and businesses and ranches of Cubans who fled the revolution and moved to the U.S. Why is the U.S. demand that that property be returned or compensated so important right now?
3: Well, it really goes back to the origin of the split between Cuba and the United States in 1959-1960. The very first expropriation that the Cuban government made was an agrarian reform that seized sugar plantations, many of which were owned by U.S. investors. And then in 1960, Castro just seized essentially all U.S. property, and over the next few months, most of the private property that Cubans owned as well. So this is really the foundational grievance, if you will, that the United States had with Cuba. And every U.S. president since then who's talked with Cuba about the possibility of improving relations has always had the issue of claims on the agenda.
1: The U.S. created a commission that processes claims by companies and by Cuban Americans who say that they're owed property or compensation by Cuba. Those claims are worth about $9 billion. Cuba does not have that kind of money to pay these claims. So how does this get resolved?
3: No, Cuba surely does not have that amount of money. The Cuban government acknowledges that it owes compensation to the U.S. investors who lost property, and it's actually settled claims with the investors from other countries that lost property at the same time. But Cuba has counterclaims against the United States for damage done by the embargo and by the CIA's paramilitary war against the island back in the 1960s. But if both sides have the political will to resolve it, there are a variety of different models that can be used that would potentially give a pathway other than just Cuba making a $9 billion lump sum payment, which, of course, they can't do.
1: Congress has said that these companies and people, that they must be paid back or get their property back before the U.S. lifts its decades-old economic embargo on Cuba. Does this congressional requirement written into law complicate the effort to find a diplomatic solution to the current crisis?
3: Oh, it certainly complicates it. The 1996 Cuban Liberty and Democratic Solidarity Act says that both U.S. claimants and Cuban American claimants must be compensated in order for the U.S. economic embargo to be lifted. Title III of that law also gives claimants the right to sue in U.S. federal court anyone who is making beneficial use of their nationalized property. The Supreme Court case was a case brought under Title III of that law.
1: Professor, what incentive does Cuba have to recognize these claims, to pay people back for property taken, you know, almost seven decades ago?
3: Well, the first one is to clear the way for foreign investors to come back to the island. It's in pretty desperate need of an infusion of foreign capital. So to draw in foreign companies and eventually U.S. companies, those claims are going to have to be resolved. The Cuban-American claims are tougher because the people involved were Cuban citizens at the time. It was Cuban property. And so the Cuban government's opinion is that it's none of the U.S.'s business. But I think the Cuban government would still be wise to come up with some sort of a formula for compensating Cuban-American claimants in exchange for them coming back to the island and re-engaging economically with the island. Cuban Americans, because they have an emotional attachment to their homeland, are more willing to take those risks and more likely to be the first movers who will go in and get the Cuban economy started again.
1: You know, everywhere you go in the Cuban American community, you hear these stories of Castro took my family's house, my family's ranch, my family's business. It's such an open wound within the community all these decades later. Why is it still so important for people to get compensation for land that maybe was taken from their grandparents who aren't even alive anymore?
3: Well, because it is so deeply personal. I know a number of Cuban Americans who are less interested in actually recovering the property than they are having the Cuban government admit that it did them an injustice and compensate them for it. And I think that would really go a long, long way to healing some of those wounds and reuniting Cuban population and the diaspora.
1: I've been speaking with William Leogrand, professor of government and an expert on Cuba at American University here in Washington. Professor, thank you so much for joining us.
3: Thanks for having me on.
1: NPR science correspondent Nate Rott has a unique beat. As it says on our website, he covers, quote, the natural world and humanity's relationship to it. Many people hear that and they immediately think he's a climate correspondent.
4: If we did a Venn diagram of like climate change and like biodiversity, the natural world, like there's a lot of crossover, right?
1: That's Nate explaining his beat to me.
4: Like you can't solve climate change without solving biodiversity, the loss of nature, and vice versa. So I think that there's like less coverage of biodiversity.
1: Nate often reports on how scientists and others are working to save species on the brink of extinction.
4: I've really tried to carve out a role looking at our relationship with nature and how that affects climate and how that affects creepy crawlies and charismatic megafauna and, you know, all the animals that that we, you know, share this world with.
1: What does this reporting look like on the ground? It means spending a lot of time in nature. So when we sat down for this week's Reporter's Notebook, I asked Nate if he ever had second thoughts about exposing himself to the elements far from the comforts of home.
4: I mean, listen, the only time I've been like, why am I here, was like covering permafrost lost in Alaska, where there was like so many mosquitoes that I couldn't take a breath without like ingesting, you know, like a quarter pound of them. But I love being out there. And I think that journalism is so much stronger and better when we take a person to a place and we can show them in real time what's happening in that place. You know, if I have to sleep in a tent for a couple of days to do it, heck yeah. Cool. Let's do it.
1: You did this story about this scientist who created a tool to listen to sounds in a river. And the sound in that story was so good because you'd never think about why a scientist would want to cut through the river sounds to hear what's actually the sounds that little creatures are making in a streaming river. Can you tell us about that?
4: Yeah, I mean, like, look, the coolest part about covering nature and covering, and as an audio reporter chiefly, I mean, we have to do it all, as you well know, Adrian, but like,
1: yeah, right.
4: But like, in the medium of radio, like, there's an opportunity to kind of let nature tell the story for you. And like in that specific story, like, yeah, like I think all of us know that like pleasing, soothing sound of a river just kind of rolling by, right? And maybe, you know, you've jumped in a river, you've, you know, stuck your head in a bathtub, you know what it sounds like underwater. For me, I didn't know fish made sounds. Like, I had no idea. And I love fishing. Like, I love fish. But I had no idea. And so, yeah, the scientist is like, hey, you know, we need to find better ways to kind of like monitor the health of our ecosystems. We need to do a better job of understanding when a river is in trouble. And maybe a good way of doing that is by just doing acoustic monitoring. So if we could put something under the water that can kind of record the natural sound, and then we can kind of piecemeal out, like they're using AI essentially, to be able to essentially like figure out what are distinct sounds in there and then isolate them. So if you put something under the water and it's recording for 48 hours, you don't have to listen to 48 hours of audio. And so they're able to pick up those sounds and they can say like, hey, we used to hear this thing a lot and now we're not hearing it. Why? And they can send a biologist out there to figure it out. And so, yeah, I just think the medium of radio is a really cool way to do it. Like I'll give you one other example. Like a few years ago, I did a story about the drought in Lake Powell and how like Lake Powell was essentially down to this level where some people were advocating, like, let's get rid of the dam. Let's just like return it to its natural state. And there's a question of kind of like, can this place recover after it's been inundated with water for decades? And so we like walked up this draw to do that. And, you know, I purposefully tried to get sound of like, okay, we're down right next to the reservoir. So we're walking and it's like soupy. You can hear us like walking in the water. And then as we move up a little bit, it gets a little like brushy. And so we're like, you know, walking through this tangled brush and you can hear that.
5: Before the drought, this whole area was underwater. A white bathtub ring stains the rock more than 100 feet overhead.
4: And then you get up further up and then you hear like birds and it's a little more open. So it's like, this place is already kind of returned to what it used to be. And I can show you that in sound as we're doing it, which I just think is a super cool way to bring people with us as we're trying to kind of figure out these things in our reporting.
1: A lot of the people that you are talking to are driven by like an innate curiosity, but just like a passion to figure out problems to sort of help the natural world overcome the problems that we as humans are basically subjecting it to.
4: Yeah. I mean, I think it's so cool to like, the coolest part about my job by far, Adrian, is like, I get to talk to people who are like a billion times smarter than me. And I, you know, the challenge is I sometimes have to get them to like make this incredible tool that they're working on, like understandable to somebody like me, right? Like a member of the public essentially. But yeah, there's like so many passionate people that are driven to try to, yeah, fix these problems that in many cases we've created. And they're coming up with really cool ways of doing it. They're trying to solve kind of today's problems in real time.
1: You did the story about the technology that like now exists for scientists to genetically modify species, animals, and plants to make them more resilient to climate change, and the debate between scientists as to whether we should be doing this. Can you tell us a little bit about that debate?
4: Yeah, I mean, that really gets at kind of the heart of a lot of the reporting I've been trying to do in this role, which is like, there are some really thorny ethical questions that I think a lot of the scientific community, and frankly, like the government community and the NGO community and the business community and just humanity at large kind of need to wrestle with, and in some cases are, which is like, how active do we want to be in preserving the natural world as we know it?
1: Nate, we're under a federal administration right now that has been very vocally not very friendly to environmental concerns. And I wonder if that has made it harder for you to do your job, to speak with government experts on the environment, to get access to people you need access to help make sense of what's going on around us in the natural world.
4: I've been covering the environment, like not as a full-time beat, but, you know, here and there for, you know, almost 15 years. And over that period of time, it has been harder and harder and harder to get permission to talk to federal scientists. Like any request I put in to the biologist working on something, it has to go through DC and it has to get approved. And that's just gotten more cumbersome over time. Like the last story I did, I really wanted to talk to these federal researchers because they've worked on they've done a lot of work to try to protect this really rare salamander that lives in the Southeast US. And all I got was like email responses to a question and nobody was available to talk. So, you know, I think that's definitely, it's definitely gotten harder. I mean, I definitely hear from scientists who I'm talking to that there's like, you know, a lot of the funding for science has been cut, a lot of funding to universities, you know, academic institutions that do this work, a lot of funding to federal agencies that do this work has been cut in the last, you know, year and a half. And so, yeah, I think there's, you know, people are more cautious about their what they're willing to say, I think, at times. And I think there's just, yeah, a real concern that, like, you know, we're the kind of scientific leader. We've been the scientific leader in the world for a really long time. And I think there's a lot of concern that we are sort of handing that off. And yeah, and given the kind of, you know, the things that we've been talking about, just the scale of the change that the world is seeing and a lot of the challenges that we're facing, like now isn't the time to be pulling back is what I hear from a lot of scientists. And so there's a lot of concern.
1: I've been speaking with NPR correspondent Nate Rott, who reports on humans' relationship with the natural world. Nate, thanks.
4: Hey, Adrian, it's awesome talking to you, man.
1: You are listening to All Things Considered from NPR News.
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12: From WHYY in Philadelphia, this is The Pulse. I'm Mike and Scott. When synthetic dyes became popular in the 19th century, bright colors became a much bigger part of everyday life.
13: So you could get these bright purples, and you could get these really saturated, intense greens. Now we're dyeing wools, we're dyeing leather, we're dyeing buttons,
12: wallpaper, dishes. But having so many new choices also created new problems. Let's say the military was ordering fabric for uniforms.
13: You can't just say, I need khaki, and khaki is kind of a light tan, because there are tens of thousands of light tans.
12: On today's show, the quest to standardize colors, how we create them, and also how we describe them. first the news.
14: Live from NPR News in New York City, I'm Dwahli Saikautau. There may be significant progress toward a peace agreement in the U.S. and Israel's war in Iran. President Trump is claiming as much in a new social media post, though he provides few details as to what the agreement contains. NPR's Daniel Kurtzleben has the latest.
15: In the post, Trump said he spoke today to officials from Pakistan and a number of Middle Eastern countries about a potential agreement. He claimed that deal has been, quote, largely negotiated, unquote, but that it is subject to agreement by the U.S., Iran, and those other countries. He also said the agreement will involve opening the Strait of Hormuz and that final details will be, quote, announced shortly. However, the administration has multiple times said that the war was nearly over or even entirely over. The war has now been going on for nearly 3 months and led to a spike in oil prices. Amid the lengthening war and high prices, Trump's approval rating in polls has sunk. Danielle Kurtzleben, NPR News.
14: The Justice Department announced it is bringing on more than 80 new immigration judges. The DOJ says this is the largest class in the agency's history. NPR's Ximena Bustillo reports.
16: The new immigration judges were hired to work across the Justice Department's 70 immigration courts. Last year, the Trump administration fired over 100 judges and several more resigned or retired, resulting in a 25% drop in the number of judges to hear immigrants' cases. On the day the new cohort was announced, several immigration judges, including in New York and Concord, were terminated. In a statement announcing the new class, Acting Attorney General Todd Blanche said that the administration is committed to reestablishing an immigration judge corps that is dedicated to restoring the rule of law in the immigration system. There has been pressure on judges to reduce a 3 million case backlog. Ximena Bustillo, NPR News.
14: Governor Gavin Newsom has declared a state of emergency in Southern California, where about 40,000 people in Orange County are under evacuation orders because of a hazardous chemical leak Thursday when a storage tank overheated at an aerospace plastics facility. Fire Authority Division Chief Craig Covey says they are trying to prevent the tank from cracking and sending the substance into the ground and beyond.
17: We're going to try to establish some diking and damming and divert it to a spot that could be a holding area. There's a trailer offloading spot, if you're familiar with that, at commercial buildings. It kind of goes downgrade. We're looking for places that we can push this fluid should it fail and try to prevent it from getting into our storm drains, our river channels, and ultimately into the ocean, doing an environmental disaster.
14: The Orange County Register reports that GKN Aerospace in Garden Grove had previously paid a $1 million settlement for numerous environmental violations. You are listening to NPR News from New York. A medical evaluation detailing what could have led to NASCAR driver Kyle Busch's death has been revealed by his family, and NPR's Chandelise Duster reports.
18: NASCAR driver Kyle Busch died after severe pneumonia progressed into sepsis, according to a statement from his family on Saturday. This, the statement continued, resulted in, quote, rapid and overwhelming associated complications. Busch, a two-time NASCAR Cup Series champion, died Thursday at age 41. NASCAR CEO Steve O'Donnell said they would honor Busch's legacy and remembered his impact on the sport.
19: To me, Kyle Busch just defines what it means to be a racer in NASCAR. Everything about it, the fire, the greatness, the heart that sometimes you rarely saw. The sport was truly lucky to have him.
18: Busch was set to race in the Coca-Cola 600 on Sunday at the Charlotte Motor Speedway. Chandelise Duster, NPR News.
14: Officials in China's northern Shaanxi province say a gas explosion at a coal mine Friday night killed at least 82 people and injured more than 120. Two workers are still missing. China state media says the mine operator at Liu Shenyu coal mine previously had serious violations, but did not say what those violations were. Xinhua News reports that ongoing rescue efforts continue today with medical personnel and hundreds of first responders at the site of the coal mine. In Honduras, gunmen have opened fire in two separate attacks on the country's coast, killing at least 25 people. This is NPR News from New York.
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12: This is The Pulse, stories about the people and places at the heart of health and science. I'm Mike and Scott. Every morning when I get ready for work, I ask myself the same question. What am I going to wear? And it's kind of a silly question because I pretty much wear the same thing every day. Everything I own is black. Black pants, black shirts, black blazers, socks, shoes. It's like a uniform, so I never feel like I have the perfect outfit for this occasion. Jill Rafter can relate.
22: My husband knew not to throw last-minute plans in my direction because my response would be, "Huh, I have nothing to wear."
12: A few years ago, her closet looked a lot like mine.
22: So I was pretty much settled in a closet of black, gray, white, and maybe some pinks. That was the wild card color.
12: Then she tried a color consultation where an expert showed her what colors work for her, and Jill was hooked.
22: Instead of thinking something looked good or something was right, I knew.
12: Now she was dressing in gardenia red, rich browns, and flattering greens. She fell in love with learning more about color, and she decided to make a career change from sales to color consulting. Jill gives me a little preview of how this works. I sit in a comfortable chair facing a mirror, and she drapes fabrics across my chest, each in a different color. This will help her determine my undertones.
22: And your undertones either lean warm or cool.
12: So your skin can look beige, tan, or brown on the surface, but underneath it may subtly lean toward yellow or golden, which is considered a warm undertone, or pink or bluish, a cool undertone.
22: And when you wear different colors, your undertones react very differently on the surface. So when someone is wearing a color that is good for them, they look like they are airbrushed. They just look bright. In certain colors, they may look lit from within. Bad colors can create unwanted shadowing. You can look cold in some colors. Lips can look blue. You can create shadowing in the under eye area. Some people say, will sit here and say, "Oh my goodness, that color makes me look so tired."
12: Jill drapes the first color sample on me.
22: So here we have a fuchsia, which is a purple-based pink, and we're going to compare it to a warm rust color.
12: Mm-hmm.
22: So as I layer the warm rust color on, if you focus on your eyes, you can see while they're brown, there's more dimension to the color of your eyes. You can see flecks. It looks like it's pulling some of this rust color through your eyes. Skin looks nice, smooth, and creamy. And when we pull away to this cool color, your under eye area gets a little blue, the area around your mouth gets a little gray, and even your lips look a little blue.
12: I can see the difference. I definitely look better in the rust color. Jill pulls out more fabric samples.
22: So this is a cool blue, and when I pull this blue on you, I see the color before I see you.
12: Mm-hmm.
22: That's telling me that the color is wearing you. There's no harmony or balance between you and the color. When I add this warm blue, you come back in focus.
12: Mm-hmm.
22: You are the first thing I see.
12: She explains that the warm blue has more green in it. The cool blue has more red. The company Jill works for is called House of Color, and they use a color wheel that's divided into the four seasons: spring, summer, autumn, and winter. After draping the different colors on me, Jill has determined that I'm autumn because I have warm undertones. And there are lots of colors in that section of the wheel that could work for me.
22: You've got mustard, you've got a nice bronze, which is a vibrant brown, you've got rust, red, amber.
12: I leave Jill's studio feeling very inspired to add some more color to my closet, but at the same time, I was surprised just how complicated color really is. What is a cool blue versus a warm blue again? Can I even tell the difference? And what exactly is color harmony? Color doesn't just shape how things look. It can shape how we feel. It can lift our mood, transform a room, make food look irresistible or completely unappetizing. It can signal ideas too, like green for nature or red for danger. But beneath all of that, color is surprisingly complex. Because of the way we perceive it, color really happens in the brain. It's our interpretation of different wavelengths of light. We can distinguish millions of colors, but the way we experience them, the ones we're drawn to, is deeply personal. On this episode, Understanding Color. One interesting challenge with colors is how to describe them. If you flip through a commercial color catalog, the descriptions are fun and whimsical. It's all about feelings and vibes, but how do you describe colors in an objective way? Can you? It's a question Corey Stamper stumbled on. She's an author and a lexicographer.
13: A lexicographer is a person who writes and edits dictionaries.
12: Corey was working at Merriam-Webster when the company was in the process of transitioning the unabridged version of Webster's Third International Dictionary onto the internet. Corey's role was to make sure that everything in the printed version was accurately reflected on the website.
13: So you're really paying a lot of attention to every single detail.
12: And these are very specific details.
13: You know, the mid dot that describes where you can put a hyphen. That's right. All of the pronunciation characters, those have rendered correctly.
12: And the language itself is very precise and formulaic.
13: One of my favorite definitions in the original dictionary was for fish stick, which was defined as a stick of fish, which, you know, yeah, that's true.
12: Corey was working her way through the letter B. Beekeeper, beeswax, bee fit, and she came to begonia. The first few definitions related to the flower, but the next entry spoke to the color.
13: A deep pink that is bluer, lighter, and stronger than average coral, see coral sense 3b, bluer than fiesta, and bluer and stronger than sweet William, called also gaiety.
12: So what did you make of that?
13: I didn't know what to make of it. I mean, so clearly it's a color definition. We start with a deep pink, but then we sort of head off into this very weird winding road through all of these other words that I assume are colors as well. But we also have directions, bluer, lighter, and stronger, which what, how, when. But then you have average coral. What's average coral? I recognize coral as a color name. But what average? Like, is that the middle of a range of colors that are corals? Who knows? Fiesta is another color name referenced. What's fiesta? I've never heard of a color called fiesta. So what does this mean? It seems like a lot of words sort of, you know, faffing around deep pink, but there's no sense of where this is going to go or how these are directing you through an entry. But it's also so evocative, right? Fiesta, Sweet William, and called also gaiety. Just, it had so much voice to it.
12: Corey was intrigued. Did the other color definitions in the dictionary follow suit? She looked up coral.
13: And I find another entry just like this that has even more of these color names. Carnation rose, rose d'Althea, sea pink, S-E-A-P-I-N-K. There's clearly a system to it. They all have a parallel structure, but who came up with these? Who chose these colors? Who chose these color names?
12: These questions led Corey on a surprising journey of discovery. deep into the history of color manufacturing and all the new challenges it created. She writes about this in her new book, True Color: The Strange and Spectacular Quest to Define Color from Azure to Zinc Pink. These challenges really started with the switch from natural dyes to synthetic dyes and colors.
13: Dyes became a byproduct of attempts at chemical experiments in the 1800s, really. Dyes became chemistry as opposed to something that, you know, your local dyer did with plants in the backyard. And as that happened, then any sort of main center of academic chemical inquiry became a place where color was made. And in particular, that ended up being Germany for most of the 1800s. Germany's dyes were synthesized in such a way that they were very bright, they were color fast, they were light fast. And the synthetic dyes also just had this range of colors that was really difficult to get out of natural dyeing. So you could get these bright purples, and you could get these really saturated, intense greens that stuck around for a really long time, but only using these really complex and often dangerous chemical formulas and syntheses.
12: And what were they being used for at that time?
13: I mean, dyes were being used for everything. Parisian couturiers used German dyes. Particularly, you know, there were greens and purples that were very fashionable. Arsenic green is one that is, you still sometimes see it. It was used in books and in fabric. It was made with arsenic, it showed up in wallpapers, but it was kind of anything that you could apply a dye to. Now we're dyeing wools, we're dyeing leather, we're dyeing buttons, we're dyeing natural products and synthetic products that are also being, you know, synthesized and generated at the same time. So plastics became a thing, and you could dye plastic. So really, kind of synthetic color got used everywhere. It was a really, really important industry for Germany.
12: And during World War One, it also became a wartime concern.
13: Absolutely. So there was a blockade between, you know, German boats couldn't leave, couldn't export anything. And dyes ended up being used in so many different places that when German dyes were no longer available on the worldwide market, suddenly you had all of these problems. You know, our money uses dye. That's a synthetic dye. Uniforms require dye. And signaling flares require colorants that are made in Germany. So not only are you no longer, you don't have that available during a time when, you know, we are ramping up production of wartime goods, munitions, things like that, but you also have now a sort of this blocked industry in Germany. Germany was kind of the center of a lot of chemical processes and industries. So pharmaceuticals and dyes were really important to the German economy. When that gets blockaded, well, the German dye manufacturers and pharmaceutical companies were really struggling. And the German Supreme Command came to one of the main chemists at the main dye works and said, "You have to pivot. We have to find something to do with all of these different chemicals. We have to find different chemicals to use. You can't produce dyes." And that chemist, Fritz Haber, discovered that you could take a byproduct of dye stuff manufacture and weaponize it. And so Fritz Haber, out of Dye Works, synthesized chlorine gas, which was the first lethal chemical weapon used on the battlefield. And then after that, phosgene gas. So suddenly, it wasn't just that we don't have access to dyes, but now the Allied forces are looking at, oh, these chemicals that we use to make Scheele Green or Mauve can also be weaponized. And that puts color in a completely different light after World War I for America, Britain, and on the continent.
12: During World War I, the U.S. developed a branch of the U.S. military called the Chemical Warfare Service, and later they invested heavily into color research.
13: So in the midst of sort of post-war rethinking about color and color's place in society, The U.S. government decides to invest a ton in color science, in color research, and did that in part using seized patents and assets from German companies that had dye works in the States. So now suddenly, the U.S. government's sitting on a bunch of patents for this really fabulous chemical dye batches, and they're now giving them out to DuPont or General Aniline and Film or Dow.
12: As different private companies started to use these color patents, people started to realize that color needed standardization.
13: So you might just have one dye made by one manufacturer that the entire U.S. mint structure relies on. And if something happens, they can't deliver enough dye, or they, you know, there's a plant explosion, which happened all the time at Dye Works. Well, now who's going to create that dye for you? And that's just one thing in a whole world. So now you have on this grand scale all of these different colors that have commercial applications, scientific applications, artistic applications, industrial applications, but no easy way for anyone who doesn't hold that patent to figure out, is that titanium white the same titanium white as this titanium white?
12: And the standardization also comes into play with food and food manufacturing.
13: Mm-hmm.
12: For example, with margarine, mm-hmm. right? Because
13: yeah.
12: What color would margarine be without any help?
13: Right. It would be white. Margarine is a synthesized fat, and that just comes up as white. And this was actually the subject of a huge congressional series of hearings, because margarine manufacturers in the late 1800s and early 1900s were dyeing their margarine yellow because people associate spreadable fat that you put on toast with the color yellow. And this was a huge problem for states that had a big dairy industry, because now it is a cheaper and shelf-stable competitor to butter. So you had something called the butter hearings. And you had, out of the butter hearings came the Oleomargarine Act, which said that if you're going to produce something like oleomargarine that looks like another product, you have to take that product's color into account. And states could then regulate that. And states did. So different states banned the sale of yellow margarine. Or they would require it be dyed something pink, or sometimes, you know, other colors that were suggested were red or black or blue. And this ran into some of the ways that we associate colors with products. You know, no one's going to spread blue butter on their toast. That's just not, that's going to seem weird. Butter manufacturers liked it that way. So then margarine manufacturers got around that by selling their margarine white with a little packet of dye that was yellow that the housewife could then work into the margarine.
12: But there is also something about, you know, if the yellow is too pale, doesn't look right. If it's too much yellow, it's going to start looking like, eek, something
13: right.
12: is off.
13: Yeah. And this was a big concern, especially as more consumer goods started hitting the market in the early 1900s, and we started having more mass manufacturing. And so one of the things that the U.S. government did was they had a section at both the U.S. Department of Agriculture and the National Bureau of Standards that worked on standardizing colors for particular products. So as you are making butter, or as you are doing whatever you're doing, weaving cotton fabric, you can look at a batch of your raw material and hold up a card that has the right color on it.
12: But the need for standardization went beyond that. So many different industries were using colors, and they all had their own systems and ways to describe them.
13: So this group of people got together and they formed what's called the Inter-Society Color Council. And they decided that their job was to fix color just across all societies. And one of the first things that they started looking at was color names and color descriptions, and finding a standardized way to describe color using plain language and to track color names across industries.
12: Here's an example. Let's say the military is ordering fabric for uniforms.
13: You can't just say all societies. And one of the first things that they started looking at was color names and color descriptions and finding a standardized way

0: use a standard measurement system that is comprehensible across all the industries and sciences and artists, then we can also sort of key that to plain language descriptions that would be comprehensible to anyone who heard it, but specific enough that anyone within an industry would be able to understand what was being talked about.
1: And what do they come up with in this effort to standardize colors across different fields and industries?
0: Well, one of the things that's so fascinating is that they actually looked to lexicography and lexicographical principles to figure out how do we come up with a plain language system that will work for everybody. So one of the scientists in particular had done some consulting with a dictionary company, with Merriam-Webster, and saw sort of on the ground the difficulties of defining, and also understood the importance of this kind of communication, this broad communication.
1: And this brings us back to the dictionary entries Corey discovered, describing coral, sea pink, or begonia.
0: A deep pink that is bluer, lighter, and stronger than average coral, see Coral Sense 3B.
1: The voice behind many of those entries, which were created in the late 1950s, was a man named I.H. Godlove.
0: He was, at various points, the editor for the newsletter for the Intersociety Color Council, but he was also the president of a number of academic societies that had to do with color. He was the chief physical chemist at DuPont for a while. He was kind of a Renaissance man during a time when color scientists were really specializing. So he was a chemist, but he was also an artist. He was a writer. He just had a broad interest in people and the way that they think about color.
1: Godlove was already working on a new system for the Color Council, but this was about big picture integration.
0: So he contacted Merriam-Webster and said, I have this thing that you're going to love for the next unabridged dictionary. And in fact, eventually they said, okay, send it to us. And he did. And they said, well, this is a good beginning, but it needs to be refined even more. And so he led the charge to essentially do what lexicographers do, which is to look at all of the written uses of a word and evaluate them. And sort of for lexicography, we divide those words up by meaning in context. But what he was interested in was looking at all of these uses of color descriptions and color names and matching a color name or a color description to a color that was in use. And because he was a scientist and he was a real social butterfly, so he had access to every person's color decks that he could find. And what he did was he would then map the color using a scientific formulation and figure out where, for instance, dull blue is. And then he would map the word onto all of the colors that use dull in their description or dull in their name. And in doing that, he discovered that actually we do natively as English speakers kind of divide up color spaces, we call them, in ways that you can use some of these modifiers like dull or dark, light, bright, vivid. And so he did that for something like 26 different shades of color. So, you know, red, and then reddish, reddish, orange, and then reddish, orange, and then orange. And he did that for all of these shades to basically come up with tables that you could take a color that's, you know, gray lilac. It has this particular measurement in this system, which puts it in this quadrant, which makes it a dull, light, purplish blue.
1: So what were some of the changes he had to make for this to work in a dictionary?
0: Well, a lot of the changes had to do with the fact that if someone goes to an unabridged dictionary and they look up the word cerise and it says a dark red, great. But if it also is the same definition for maroon and claret and strawberry, Well, what that communicates to dictionary users is that

0: those words all have the same meaning, and therefore they're all the same color. But people know they're not the same color. So what Merriam-Webster said to Godlove is, listen, you need to find a way to communicate what industry specialists call fine color differences between claret and strawberry and cerise and cherry. All of those need to be able to be differentiated.
1: And do you think the way it ended up in the dictionary was effective?
0: I love these definitions so much because I think they communicate so much about how color scientists see color in a really lovely, evocative way. And I think it would have been effective had there not been this huge break during the writing and production of Webster's Third. So the Third was released in 1961. Defining happened up until really 1959. I.H. Godlove died suddenly in 1954 in the middle of his defining. He died of appendicitis. And that's when I discovered the second person who had been helping with these definitions. And that was Margaret Godlove, I.H. Godlove's wife, who herself was a trained chemist and was a really remarkable scientist. But because of the policies of the day, when she and I.H. met at DuPont, she worked in the patent office and he was a chemist, and they eventually married, she had to quit her job. And so she was not a practicing chemist at that point. But because of I.H.'s interest in color and because of her own interest in it, she kept her fingers in the pie by helping him on the ISCC, acting as his lab assistant. So she took a lot of colorimetric measurements of color chips and helping essentially do the actual defining work for this rubric that her husband came up with.
1: So she ended up finishing the work.
0: She did finish the work.
1: And how does the work of I.H. Godlove and later his wife Margaret still show up in descriptions we might see now?
0: Well, the defining formula that Merriam-Webster and the Godloves settled on is not used in any other dictionary. But Margaret's work on that actually led to her being hired as a laboratory assistant and a colorimetry assistant for another company that was working on a color standard. So sort of a book of colors that you can use to measure against things. And in the process of her work for that color standard, she also ended up creating a bunch of formulas and a bunch of product descriptions, essentially, that led to one of the partners in that firm developing the first color mixing computer in use. So those weird definitions in Webster's Third are directly tied to the machine that your hardware store uses to mix up your gallon of, you know, matte wall paint in the color thermal, which, you know, is not necessarily the color thermal. It is a series of equations and percentages that are used then to mix those up.
1: How do we classify and organize color now? What are the systems that are in use?
0: I mean, we actually now are in a space where we can get printed color that's pretty even and we can get it pretty cheaply. So a lot of industries have their own brand color maps and their own brand color chips that they get printed. But it also, we're in a space where, depending on how you encounter color, we're back to sort of using different ways of describing it. If you are someone who works in HTML, then you use hex codes for color. If you are a graphic designer, you use Pantone. If you deal with LED TV screens, you use one of like 9 different color systems. And among regular people, we have sort of gone back down to dumping those supplemental distinctions, the carnation rose, the rose dahlia. And we do still use the core system that Godlove and the ISCC came up with of a dark red, a dull red, a bright pink, a bright yellowish pink. We still default to those because those systems are the most native to the way that we talk and think about color.
1: Corey Stamper is a lexicographer. Her new book is True Color, The Strange and Spectacular Quest to Define Color from Azure to Zinc Pink. Coming up, how different are our individual perceptions of color? We'll visit a lab to take a test.
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1: This is The Pulse. I'm Mike and Scott. We're talking about color and how we experience it. You've probably had an argument over whether a pair of pants is black or charcoal, or whether that beige sofa you ordered online is actually beige. Usually, these arguments come down to differences in how people talk about colors, or where exactly they draw the line between charcoal and black. But in some cases, the disagreement is much more fundamental than that. I don't think any case highlights this better than the Notorious dress from 2015.
12: Last week, a picture of a dress was posted on Tumblr. Millions of people from all over the world saw it, and now it's being called the dress that broke the internet. Take a look.
1: It was a striped dress with a mixture of sheer and opaque fabric. The big question?
13: Do you see blue and black, or do you see white and gold?
14: It's the question that divided the internet, indeed divided this great nation. Now time for the great debate. What color is this dress?
15: It's clearly gold and white.
16: Black and blue.
17: It's totally white and gold.
18: There's nothing white or gold about it.
19: It's blue and black.
20: Yeah. Not blue and black.
21: This dress is white and gold.
1: People really fought over this. They couldn't believe that others were seeing something so different. Which begs the question, how do we know that anybody is seeing colors the same way? Reporter Liz Tung went to find out.
22: When I went to meet David Brainerd, a psychologist at the University of Pennsylvania who studies visual perception of color, I decided to jump right in with the big question.
23: Probably a lot of people wonder, how do we know that the blue I see is the same as the blue you see, and that this color that we both call blue isn't being perceived actually by you as what I would call red? So how do we know that we are seeing the same colors?
3: Yeah, I don't think we do know that we're seeing the same colors.
22: Okay, back it up, guys. We got an answer. Just kidding. But we can get closer to an answer.
3: So I think at the heart of it, in the end, we don't know. We actually, there's a lot, you know, I don't really know that your, not just experience of color, your experience of anything matches mine. So when we're talking about, you know, what does the strawberry taste like, or what does the red look like, how am I experiencing it as a subjective, we often call this qualia, What is the qualia that I'm experiencing?
22: Qualia is a term that describes our individual subjective experiences in terms of how they feel to us, like how much a headache hurts or what a rose smells like, or how we perceive color.
3: We do not yet have any scientific way of directly measuring that aspect. That really is, I'd say, internal to all of us. It's a kind of private experience, and what we know about its commonality or lack of commonality has to arise by talking about what we experience, or things like, if I can tell two colors apart, can you tell them apart? And so there are things we can say that sneak up on that question.
22: In other words, there are lots of clues we can cobble together to draw conclusions about what most people are perceiving. With color, what really helps is understanding the mechanics of how we perceive it in the first place. And the first thing to know about that is that, strictly speaking, color does not exist out in the physical world, at least not how we perceive it.
3: So we might first start by, let's talk about the physical stimulus that leads to us having color, sometimes called the physical correlate of color, and the experience of color, and just keep in mind that they're not the same stuff, right? One is in our head, one is in the world.
22: So what produces the colors in our heads? It comes down to the interaction of light, our eyes, and our brains. You've probably heard of cones and rods, right? Both are what's called photoreceptor cells in our retinas. Rods help us see in the dark, but cones are the ones that allow us to perceive color. And most of us have three kinds: long, medium, and short, which we can roughly translate as red, green, and blue. Basically, light exists on a spectrum. You've got your short wavelengths, your medium wavelengths, and your long wavelengths.
3: And if we shine lights of different spectra into our eyes, we will perceive different colors.
22: You can see this in the case of a prism. You know the cover of Pink Floyd's album, Dark Side of the Moon? It's got the white line that passes through the triangle and comes out as a rainbow. That's a prism dispersing light, which is white, into its constituent wavelengths. From the longest we can see, red, to the shortest we can see, purple. And the three kinds of cones we have, red, green, and blue, are each activated by those different wavelengths of light.
3: That's the sort of, call it the rubber meets the road step of vision. The light hits the cones, and it's turned into electrical nerve signals.
22: Those nerve signals then go to the brain, which translates them into colors. And quick aside here, you might be wondering why, if we only have red, green, and blue cones, we're able to see other colors, like yellow, orange, and purple. The answer is that those colors exist in wavelengths that can be partially picked up by multiple cones. So wavelengths of around 580 nanometers stimulate both our red and our green cones, creating a unique signal that our brains interpret as yellow. And yes, I know this makes no sense from a color theory perspective. If you mix red and green paint, you get brown, but it's different with light. If you mix all the colors of the rainbow in paint, you get brown or black. But if you mix all the colors of the rainbow in light, you get white. So with just those three cones, we're able to perceive tens of thousands of colors. Okay, so back to cones and signals. The light comes in, different wavelengths excite different cones or receptors. They send electrical nerve signals to our brains, where some processing happens, and boom, we've got colors. So while we can't step inside each other's brains to know exactly how we each see a certain shade of red,
3: we know that for most people, those receptors and their properties are highly similar.
22: Which gets us closer to the conclusion that we do have a shared experience. And there's some evidence that indicates that we not only share the same equipment, we process things the same way too. For instance, brain imaging experiments have shown that across different people, the same parts of the brain will respond strongly to the same colors. And then we also have color matching experiments. For example, Let's say David sets up three lights, red, blue, and green, and tells me to adjust the knobs for each of the lights until, mixed together, they match a sample color. So I adjust my knobs, David adjusts his knobs, and then we compare our settings.
3: And if yours and mine agree, we can say, ah, whatever that stage at least is the same in both of our eyes and brains.
22: There's also another common experiment called the Farnsworth 100 hue test.
3: And it's basically a bunch of little colored patches on little caps, and they get all scrambled up, and you get asked, arrange these in order of similarity. So you can tell them apart, and most people will put them in the same order. So that's telling us kind of scientifically that our judgment of what looks similar to what has got some agreement.
22: I tried one of the tests David and his colleagues administer in their lab.
3: Sit down in that chair.
16: Okay.
3: Now you just have to put your chin in this little chin rest.
22: So I've got my chin in the chin rest, the lights are out, and I'm staring at a screen. Three gray boxes appear, and David's postdoctoral fellow, Fangfang Hong, reads out the instructions to me.
17: So on each trial, you will see three blobby stimuli showing up on the screen.
22: Blobs of color will briefly appear in each box. Two blobs will be the same color, and the third slightly different. They give me an old-school video game controller with three buttons on the right arranged in a triangle, just like the three gray boxes.
3: So two will have the same color, one will have a different color, randomly chosen. You just have to say which one was different.
22: So we count down.
19: 5, 4, 3, 2, 1. Begin.
22: The shapes appear in the boxes and then disappear.
17: So now
22: I'm
17: can,
22: too slow.
3: If you don't know, you have
16: button
3: to guess.
16: Press. Oh, God, they all looked green to me.
3: Yeah, well, pick one at random and you'll give another try.
16: Okay.
22: I take a guess and I'm wrong.
16: Incorrect.
22: Another three shapes pop up.
16: Ooh. Oh, they all look. Oh, God, what if I'm colorblind? Okay, that was just a guess.
22: And another.
16: This is crazy. Are these all legitimately different? Or is one of them legitimately different?
3: One of them is always legitimately different, but they're hard.
22: David and Fangfang say most people get better with practice. Fangfang's an expert, so I ask her to help
20: cheating.
22: Me cheat.
20: Yeah. So tell me all the answers.
17: Left.
16: Oh, okay. That one I can see.
3: Yeah.
22: Now, this test wouldn't be able to directly answer whether or not my blue and David's blue are the same. But it's one of the kinds of tools in scientists' arsenal that, along with physiology and brain patterns, help them cobble together a picture of what people are probably seeing. A way to close in on that qualia question we mentioned before. I finished by asking David, what about just having people describe what colors look like to them? Does that get us any closer to figuring out what they're seeing? In theory, David says, maybe. If we had like a master list of names and descriptors that everyone agreed on. But of course, we don't. Which means, again, we run into that same problem of subjectivity.
3: You know, this thing that you started out by wanting to know about. If I've got some coherent, consistent internal description of my color, how it comes out in words, as long as it comes out and goes in a consistent way, I just don't know if you're using the words differently than I am or you're experiencing it differently. And that's the part, you know, when I said that really makes it hard, it's that. You know, if you experience red the way I experience green, or you experience color the way I experience sound, as long as we each have a kind of one-to-one relationship between the stimuli and our experience and have been taught the words to describe it, I don't know how we know that it's different or not.
1: That story was reported by Liz Tong. You're listening to The Pulse. I'm Mike and Scott. You can find us wherever you get your podcasts. Coming up, when sounds trigger color perceptions.
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5: This is The Pulse. I'm Mike and Scott. We're talking about color and how we experience it. Our perceptions of color are individual, so what I call blue may be different from what you call blue. But some people have a different experience altogether. They form a mental image of a color when they think of specific letters, numbers, words, or when they hear musical notes. This experience is a common form of a condition called synesthesia. Actress Cynthia Erivo talked about this with the Hollywood Reporter's Actress Roundtable last year.
6: What color is this?
7: Blue.
6: What color is this?
8: Oh.
7: Orange.
9: Oh, my God. Wow. What the?
6: What if we all do it together? What color is that?
7: Can you, if you make
6: one, two, three.
5: Nicole Curry wanted to know more about what it's like to experience the world in this way.
10: Synesthesia is a neurological crossover, the phenomenon where the stimulation of one sensory or cognitive pathway automatically and involuntarily triggers an experience in another.
9: I mostly experience the grapheme color synesthesia.
10: This is Cricket Matthews.
9: That's when I see a letter and associate the letter or a number with a color. And sometimes music also has colors. For example, the F chord when I'm playing the ukulele sometimes feels like a sunshine yellow. E's and E minors are a dark blood red. And A's and A minors are usually a deep purple.
10: Cricket is a creative writer and shared a poem with me called The Colors of Closeness. The poem is about Cricket's friend, Jay, and the colors that came to mind as their friendship deepened.
9: A purple two shades lighter than expected deepens into an ocean, shifting with shadows and squiggles that glow yellow. Floating above the threat of absence, that condenses into the color of the night sky, still holding on to the idea of sunlight. Then pink comes out of the blue, seeing, deciding to stay.
10: From a light purple, to ocean blue, to pink. And what did those transitions mean?
9: Those transitions marked our developing relationship, because first she was a coworker, then she became a friend, and then we became close friends.
10: Cricket also experiences synesthesia triggered by emotions.
9: That's where, when I'm feeling a strong emotion, I will also feel a color associated with that emotion. Sometimes there's texture too. For example, I have a good friend who feels like the texture of a patchwork quilt. And sometimes there's sparkles overlaying the colors. So there could be some different sequins and textures along with the color. I tend to just think of these colors. Some people actually see the colors in real life, but for me, I know that it's an internal experience. So one day I was hanging out with my friend and she told me that she was planning on moving with her family halfway across the world. And I thought, that is a big deal. So when I came home that day, I felt overwhelmed by grief, thinking of losing my friends. And while I was feeling this dark, heavy grayness from the grief, eventually I thought about how I want to support my friends despite the grief, and that's when her color became the most vibrant I'd ever felt it. Strong mint green color. When I was thinking about how, even though this is terrible, I feel terrible about her leaving, but I want to support her, the color came very strongly, and that reminded me that the love is more powerful than grief.
10: Have you ever thought about losing the ability? Like if one day you woke up without it?
9: Yeah, my mental health has been tanking for a while, and I've definitely not been experiencing it as much because of mental health issues. So since my synesthesia is closely tied to my emotions, whenever I'm feeling really down, there's no color. Yeah, not even for music, not for people, not for letters. So it totally goes away whenever I'm feeling really down. And it felt really scary at first because this whole sensory experience that I had was suddenly gone. And it was confusing navigating the world and my emotions without the color because I didn't realize how heavily I relied on the color to interpret the world. I've had to get used to the world without the colors. I make meaning out of it by thinking of it as an indicator of how I'm doing, like a pH strip test. The pH has certain colors, it means the pH is either acidic or basic or neutral. I feel like I will know that my mental health has bounced back whenever I get the full range of my colors back. I thought a few days ago when I was listening to music, a few came in the background, just a little bit. That was giving me a little bit of hope. And the letter J was red again. That's interesting. It's been a while since I felt that.
5: That was Nicole Curry speaking with creative writer Cricket Matthews, who experiences synesthesia. 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The Pulse is a production of WHYY in Philadelphia. You can find us wherever you get your podcasts. Our health and science reporters are Alan Yu and Liz Tong. Charlie Kyer is our engineer. Our producers are Nicole Curry and Lindsay Lazarski. I'm Mike and Scott. Thank you for listening.

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10: I'm Jesse Thorne. 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
10: 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This week, Jimmy Jam and Terry Lewis. They wrote and produced over 40 top 10 songs. They'll talk with me about at least 10 of them. Plus, we'll talk about their stint as members of the legendary Minneapolis R&B group, The Time. That's all coming up on Bullseye, but first, the news.
13: Live from NPR News in New York City, I'm Dwahali Saikautau. A deal to end the U.S.-Israel war against Iran and the opening of the Strait of Hormuz could be concluded very soon. President Trump says in a social media post an agreement has largely been negotiated and final aspects and details of the agreement would be, quote, announced shortly. An Israeli strike in southern Lebanon killed 6 people yesterday, according to Lebanon's health ministry. NPR's Jawad Rizkala reports the latest casualties included a child and 3 paramedics responding to an earlier attack.
14: I'm at the funeral in the southern Lebanese city of Tyre for 3 paramedics killed Friday in an Israeli double-tap strike, captured on video by a neighbor showing the paramedics gathered at the scene moments before the second strike hit as an ambulance arrived. They had rushed to help after a drone strike in the town of Deir Qanun and Nahr killed a Syrian man and his young daughter and wounded his wife. Now they are being mourned by a crowd of fellow paramedics as ambulance convoys prepare to take them for burial in their hometown. Lebanon's health ministry says more than 120 paramedics have been killed in Israeli strikes since the war reignited on March 2nd. Jawad Rizkallah, NPR News.
13: The pharmaceutical industry is still fighting Medicare drug price negotiation, but on Monday, the Supreme Court dealt the industry another loss.
15: The Supreme Court declined to hear petitions from drug companies challenging Medicare drug price negotiations. Medicare was banned from bargaining over drug prices until a new law passed in 2022. Medicare, which provides health benefits to seniors, began negotiating the first brand name drug prices in 2024. Those prices went into effect this January, including a 79% discount for diabetes drug Januvia. The program is now negotiating its third round of lower drug prices, set to take effect in 2028. The drug industry has opposed Medicare drug price negotiation, but this may be the end of the road for many of the court cases. The trade group for brand name drugs, Pharma, has a remaining lawsuit pending in a lower court. The group says the law that enabled the price negotiations is unconstitutional. Sydney Lupkin, NPR News.
13: Online publishers are on edge about changes to Google search that the company unveiled earlier this week. More on this from NPR's Bobby Allen.
6: Google says its search box is getting bigger and more interactive with more AI answers. Analysts say the changes will allow Google to make more money from ads, which will also soon be generated by AI. For online publishers, the shakeup may be ruinous. According to data from SimilarWeb, nearly 70% of searches related to the news now do not result in a page visit. That translates to a significant drop in advertising revenue. Google disputes this, saying AI answers can lead to more site engagement, but news publisher data does not back this up. Bobby Allen, NPR News.
13: This is NPR. In Serbia, tens of thousands of anti-government protesters rallied in Belgrade's central square to demand the removal of President Aleksandar Vučić. The large crowd included university students, many wearing t-shirts that read, "Students Win." Protest organizers are calling for an early election and investigations into alleged corruption by government officials. The demonstrations were largely peaceful, but police later used tear gas against some small groups of protesters that were seen throwing flares and bottles at security forces, according to the Associated Press. The travel site Kayak says domestic airfares are nearly 30% higher than they were a year ago. Gas prices are up some 40%. And NPR's Stefan Bissaha reports millions of Americans are still expected to travel for the Memorial Day weekend.
16: Despite the prices, AAA expects 45 million Americans to travel this weekend, mostly by car. Those who are flying to L.A. paid some of the biggest price increases compared to last year, about $140 more for a flight. International trips are even more expensive. They're up about $200 on average. Drivers who want to save money can follow a few tips. Slow down, that's more fuel efficient. And make sure your tires are inflated, that also helps. And if you really want to save this travel season, consider moving your next road trip south. Louisiana, Georgia, and Mississippi have some of the cheapest gas prices in the country, only beaten by Indiana. Stephen Masaha, NPR News.
13: And I'm Dwahli Saikautau, NPR. In New York City.
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10: It's Bullseye. I'm Jesse Thorne. Before we get into my interview with Jimmy Jam and Terry Lewis, I want to start things off with a song. Chewy, if you would. That's called Dream Street by Janet Jackson, a single from her 1984 album of the same name. A nice 80s dancey, new wavy song, but if you aren't familiar with it, look, I understand. Janet Jackson is a wholly unique artist, and Dream Street doesn't really sound like a Janet Jackson song, you know? It just sounds like a song. Compare that, though, to her next single, What Have You Done For Me Lately? That's right.

Now, those are Janet Jackson songs, right? Both of those are from Control, 1986. Control was a departure for Janet. She stopped working with her father, and she brought on two guys from Minneapolis as producers and songwriters, Jimmy Jam and Terry Lewis. And Control was a hit, a huge hit. 5 times platinum, Album of the Year nomination at the Grammys. That record not only launched Janet's career, but also the careers of Jimmy Jam and Terry Lewis. They're my guests. They brought a fierce, but also precise energy to that album that producers aspire to this day. In their 4 decades of working together, the two of them have written and produced over 40 top 10 hits. They've worked with Prince, Babyface, Usher, Mariah. I mean, the New York Times put out a big article celebrating the 30 greatest living American songwriters the other day. And look, I don't need to tell you whether Jimmy Jam and Terry Lewis made it. When I talked with them in 2021, they had just released Jam and Lewis Volume 1. Believe it or not, it was Jimmy Jam and Terry Lewis's debut album. It features vocals from a bunch of their collaborators, Babyface, Mary J. Blige, Boyz II Men, and of course,

0: Jimmy Jam and Terry Lewis, welcome to Bullseye. I'm so happy to have you on the show.
1: Nice to be here.
2: Absolutely happy to be here.
0: The process of recording this album, I imagine it this way. Over the course of your 40-ish year partnership, you are trying to record an album the entire time, and every time you cut something for the album, somebody grabs it for their record. Like you're constantly trying to fill a bucket with a hole in the bottom of it. And only 40 years in, do you actually accumulate enough songs that you get to make a record of them? Is that about right?
1: Yeah, I haven't heard the bucket analogy, but that's a good one. You know, we always were very sensitive towards the artists and what the artists wanted to have. And so when we would do songs and we would say, hey, this is for something for our album, and then they'd keep the songs for themselves, we couldn't be that mad about it because it gave us a very nice writing and production career, you know, which is perfectly fine. But yeah, that was a thing. We finally got selfish a few years back and decided to just keep the songs for ourselves at this point. But, you know, it's been a great journey and a lot of great relationships over the years that, you know, if we would have done the record 20 years ago, 30 years ago, we wouldn't have had these relationships. So it all happens how it's supposed to happen, I guess.
0: What led you to get selfish?
1: I think a few things. Age, number one. We turned 60, and Terry said, you know, when you turn 60, you can get selfish because you've basically been doing everything for everybody else, whether it's, you know, your kids or whoever, and now it's time to do something for yourself. There was actually a Japanese proverb or saying, I think it's called Kanriki or something like that, and please forgive me if I'm saying it wrong, but the idea of it is that you've been through all the different calendars of your life, you know, the pig and the whatever the animals are and all of the seasons and all of the suns and the fire and the water and all those different things. I'm not articulating it well, but that's kind of the idea. And when you turn 60, you've been through each one of the calendars. So therefore you are reborn again. So it feels like we're reborn again. And for this phase of our career, I guess you could say, we're being selfish and just doing exactly what we want to do, which is make music with people we want to make it with, doing the songs we want to do. And then we just hope everybody just agrees with what we're doing, you know? And so that's kind of the concept of the album and really, I guess, this portion of our journey of our career.
0: It's Bullseye. I'm Jesse Thorne. I'm talking with the songwriting and production duo, Jimmy Jam and Terry Lewis. You guys are obviously legendary producers, legendary for facilitating artists' art. You know what I mean? That's a big part of a producer's job. Obviously, you guys also are, you know, you're writing songs, you're coming up with sounds. Those are important parts of what made you great producers and make you great producers. But, you know, your number one job is facilitating. Were you able in making your own record to get to a point where you thought, well, Mariah Carey is coming in here, or Usher is coming in here, or, you know, all these folks that you've worked with for decades, and they are going to be a vessel for us rather than the other way around?
2: In a simplistic way, I think just embracing artist ideas is kind of what we've always been able to do. And even within this particular record, that was kind of a theme of our concept too. Like, you have to meet people where they are. And all the artists always come in with a concept of what they want to say or where they want to be. And we kind of move it maybe a couple inches left or right, but usually we try to stay right in the pocket of where they're headed, where they want to be, or where they see themselves. So, you know, in that, you just want to get the best performance possible and then write a great song to go along with it.
1: I think the one difference, and what Terry says is absolutely right, as far as kind of the context of things, the thing that's different about it to me is that there was no kind of record company agenda. Not that in any way am I trying to say record companies interfere, but I always come up with the word record company interference. For some reason, those words all go together. But there was nobody saying, well, we have to shoot for this demographic or this analytic or this whatever. There was none of those kinds of decisions being made in the process. And we always felt like our studio is the safe space for artists to just do what they do. So there was no expectation of we need to get on this radio station or we need to get on this streaming service or we need to. That was not ever part of the conversations in making this record. The record was always, let's do the best version of you we can possibly do. And even when the artists themselves maybe couldn't see what that best version of themselves were, we could. Terry always says, we're Nostradamus for everybody else. You know, we can look at somebody and go, this is the record you should be doing right now. Here's the record we'd like to hear you do right now. And then we go make that record. So it was interesting, like when the artists heard their songs, like Babyface is a great example of an artist where, you know, obviously he's as accomplished as an artist could possibly get as a songwriter, as a producer, where he first of all said, you guys produce it. We'll write it together, but you guys produce it. And when he heard the finished product, he just said, man, that sounds really good. And we said, thanks. And he said, no, that sounds really good. Like he was surprised about it. And we were like, of course it sounds good. It's Babyface. You're Babyface. Like, don't you remember who you are? But I think for a lot of fans, you forget that moment when you fell in love with those artists in the first place. So we wanted this album to bring that to the fans to go, oh man, this reminds me of when I fell in love with Babyface upon hearing the song. But what we also realized, we were giving the artists a chance to fall back in love with themselves again, to hear themselves without having to do all the meticulous work that goes into the production side of it. And but also, once again, without the record company pressure of, well, this is, you know, your album or your next follow-up single or your next, without that pressure, just the safe space of being in the studio and just creating songs, if that makes sense. That's, to me, what we were able to bring. And I think all the artists appreciated that.
0: Let's take that Babyface song as an example, because I really like the Babyface song from the record.

0: It's Bullseye. I'm Jesse Thorne. My guests Jimmy Jam and Terry Lewis have been working together for 40 years, producing some of the biggest R&B records of all time.
1: Babyface has a, 30-plus year history as a producer, as a songwriter, and as an artist. So when you're sitting down to write a song with him and you're going to produce it for him, like, what are you thinking of? Like, what are you trying to figure out in your head what makes Babyface Babyface, or are you trying to figure out in your head what can Babyface do for us?
2: Well, I'll give you my personal assessment of it. And that was, well, we got to get this one right. Because we're fans of Babyface as an artist and as a producer, and man, you don't want to mess up his thing at all. So, you know, we always do our study and homework to try to figure out what we need to do with the particular artist that we're working with. But Babyface for me was one of those ones that, oh, we have to get this one right.
1: I like the idea that you're tossing off the Usher and Mariah tracks. You're like, oh, yeah, sure. Well, of course, we can do that in our sleep, but we got to get Babyface right.
2: No. But it's more of a critical thing. Like, once again, in production, we listen for mistakes. And to have another producer, which all of the people that you mentioned, whether it be Usher or Tony, they all have ears as producers for themselves. But for some reason, Babyface was just one of those ones that I just felt like, oh, I got to get this one right, because this is Babyface. And I just wanted to make sure that we got all the particulars in order so that he wouldn't hear and say, hey, could you guys maybe change this, that, or the other thing?
0: Even more with Jimmy Jam and Terry Lewis still to come. Jam and Lewis have played keyboards, guitars, and drums on a pile of hit songs. You probably figured that. But on which of their hits have they sung? We'll find out. After the break, it's Bullseye from MaximumFun.org and NPR.
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0: Welcome back to Bullseye. I'm Jesse Thorne. If you are just joining us, my guests are Jimmy Jam and Terry Lewis. They're a songwriting and production duo who have helped create some of the biggest R&B hits of all time. They've worked with artists like Janet Jackson, Prince, Mary J. Blige, Usher. I could spend the rest of this show listing names, or we could listen to the rest of the interview. So let's do the latter. Jimmy Jam and Terry Lewis.
1: Have either of you sung on a record?
9: I used to call Terry Mr. Background. Terry used to do the backgrounds on all our records, all the early days records, back when you go back to like the Alexander O'Neill records or Human by the Human League. All those smooth harmonies in the back, that's all Terry Lewis. So used to call him Mr. Background. So Terry's definitely sung on records, and, you know, we've sung a little bit. You know, we can do holler vocals, like we call it, like, hey, we can do that kind of stuff.
2: Well, Jam, you sang co-lead with Janet on What Have You Done For Me Lately, man.
9: Yeah, well, co-lead is very that's very generous, Terry. I sang the low part. If you listen, there is an octave underneath. There used to be a time when I'm just kind of gruff voicing down there. I'm definitely not turned up in the mix though, which is purposeful.

0: But no, I mean, yes, we can hold a note, I guess you could say. But, you know, to use your bucket analogy, there's a hole in our bag. So we're holding the note, but it ain't, you know, it's not doing the best.
1: Yeah, it's slipping away quickly. Yeah. Yeah, we got grease on our fingers. Yes.
0: By the way, the good news about that, though, I will say, is that when we do demos for the artists, it's great. I remember we did a Gladys Knight song, and Ann Nesby from Sounds of Blackness did the demo of it. And Gladys Knight said, "Ooh, Ann sounds really good. She should just keep that song for herself." And we were like, wow, if Gladys Knight is saying that, then we need to just do the vocals ourselves. Because when we did the vocals, everybody laughs when we do the vocals, right? But then they know they can go in and kill it, that they're going to make it sound really great. So, you know, that's, I guess the blessing is that we're not that great as singers, but we do know what we'd like for the singer to sing and how they should sing it. So it's a good balance.
2: The two of you met as teenagers. Do you remember who spotted who?
0: I spotted Terry. It was a summer program at the University of Minnesota called Upward Bound. And the cool thing about the program was you basically stayed in dorms just like it was college, but we were only junior high school students at the time. And I remember as we were checking into the dorms, I walked by one of the dorm rooms and the door was open. And sitting on the bed in the dorm was Terry Lewis playing a red, black, and green bass. And he was playing Cool in the Gang bass parts on it. And I remember looking at him. I don't even know whether I said anything to him, but I just looked at him and I said, okay, whoever this brother is, I got to get to know him. It was like love at first sight for me, seeing Terry. And I think he saw me playing in the lunchroom. They were storing a bunch of pianos because it was during the summer. So they were, you know, school wasn't really in. The college part wasn't in. So they had moved a bunch of pianos into some lunchrooms just to store them. And I found my way to the piano. So I would go down there and play. And Terry would always say allegedly that I was swooning the girls or something when I was playing. But that was kind of how he saw me for the first time. So I think that we both had a mutual admiration society from first meeting, I guess I would say.
1: And he was definitely swooning the girls.
3: It's Bullseye. I'm Jesse Thorne. My guest Jimmy Jam and Terry Lewis are a musical duo who have produced over 40 top 10 records.
2: Did the two of you have similar music tastes when you met?
1: No. Our musical tastes were, yeah, we were all over the place that way. Because we grew up in Minneapolis, and we probably did have some overlapping musical tastes. But Minneapolis was a place that you very rarely would hear R&B music on the radio. So, you know, I was more of a funk R&B person. But I also, you know, love some soft rock, you know, some James Gang and some different things like that. And so when I met Jam, Jam was trying to turn me on to the new Chicago album. And I was like, whoa, Chicago. All right. Well, do you know about New Birth, Earth, Wind and Fire? So I just started turning him on to more of the R&B type music, you know, and we just kind of started to blend things that way.
2: The other day on Bullseye, we had Wendy and Lisa on, and, you know, both.
1: Well, do you know about New Birth, Earth, Wind, and Fire? So I just started turning him on to more of the R&B.

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1: Vince Walt.
2: But it's funny because, you know, she's in LA and she's like sneaking out to clubs, and her dad's a musician who's, you know, playing on Frank Sinatra records or whatever. And you guys are in Minneapolis where it's hard work just to listen to R&B.
3: Yeah, it was definitely hard work. And, you know, I had the same kind of upbringing, though. My dad still plays as a musician to this day. So I grew up with a bunch of instruments around my house. There was always keyboards around the house. There was always a drum set around the house. Actually, I got my first drum set, I think, when I was maybe 5 years old. And, you know, so I grew up really with instruments and stuff around the house. But I think part of the thing that makes Terry, where we really bonded over music, was, you know, like Terry said, he introduced me to New Birth and Tower of Power and Earth, Wind and Fire and those kinds of records. I introduced him to Chicago. But growing up, I was into, you know, Seals and Crofts and America and Bread, and anything that was harmony and major seventh chords was my favorite stuff. But we found a nice place where it blended. It took a while for us to figure out what the combination should be for that, because Terry would, you know, write something really funky and then I'd put a pretty melody over the top and he'd go, no. Or I'd write something really with a pretty melody and then he'd put a funky bottom on it and I'd go, no. And we finally figured it out. Probably Just Be Good to Me was probably with SOS Band. It's probably the first time that we kind of figured it out, you know, the funky bottom and pretty top, as I guess some people call it. So that's kind of ended up being our combination. But it was because of the differences of the kind of music that we listened to and appreciated. But the thing was, we appreciated all music. So the chance to kind of blend those types of influences together was always cool. And growing up in Minneapolis, you had a chance to do that because you were getting East Coast records, West Coast records. You were getting Chicago records, Memphis records, Nashville records, Detroit records were all finding their way to Minneapolis. So it was a great kind of gumbo, if you will, of a lot of different things. And obviously Prince personified that better than anybody, you know, kind of the blending of all types of music, because he was as much into, you know, you think Jimi Hendrix and Sly and the Family Stone, but also, you know, Lindsey Buckingham and Carlos Santana and all of those types of influences. So it was a great way to grow up.
4: I'm Jesse Thorne. This is Bullseye. I'm talking with Jimmy Jam and Terry Lewis, the legendary production and songwriting duo.
2: Let's listen to Just Be Good to Me by the SOS Band. This is from 1983. One of the first things that the two of you guys worked on outside of your own stuff and the time and so forth. And your first big hit as producers.

0: That bass line is heavy, though.
1: Hey, man, I got to tell you. So, real quick story. The night we got fired from the Time, or as Terry likes to say, freed from the Time, we were at Sunset Sound. We'd gone for a recording session for the Time. And Prince was there along with Morris and Jesse. And we walked into the room, and Prince said, I heard you guys were working on other songs with the SOS band, and I told you not to do that, so you're fired. So when we said that, I just got up and said, okay, cool. And so Terry stayed in there and tried to reason with him a little bit. And eventually Terry came up. So we kind of looked at each other and we said, well, what do you want to do? And we said, well, let's go over to the other studio that we had already booked and let's go mix this SOS band record. So we walked into the studio, which was called Larrabee Sound. And the engineer was a guy named Steve Hodge. And we knew Steve Hodge's name from looking at the liner notes of all the Solar Records productions from back in the day, Whisper, Shalimar, Lakeside. We knew that Steve Hodge was the engineer that mixed all those records. So we said, let's go get him to mix Just Be Good to Me. And so we walked into the studio. We had never met him. We'd only talked to him on the phone. And we walked in and he said, hey, nice to meet you guys. And we say, hey, nice to meet you, Steve. And he says, what's wrong with you guys? And we said, no, we just got fired from the Time.

0: said, "You did?" And we said, "Yeah." And he said, "Well," he said, "I don't think you guys have anything to worry about, because this song here, this is a smash." And we said, "Really?" And he said, "Yeah." And he pressed play. And when that song came on with his mix on it, with the bass, like you're saying, again, and that thing exploded in, we were like, "Oh my God." You know, so that experience of hearing that song, every time I hear that song, it's so much more than just hearing a song. It really was like the birth. You know, it was the baby getting slapped on the butt in our first cry. That's what that song is to me when I hear that bass come in at the beginning. It was just like, yeah. I mean, that's the song that set us on our way.
1: I feel like the story that I have always heard about you guys getting fired from The Time is that the reason you got fired was because you were working on another record, got stuck somewhere, and missed a gig. Did Prince tell you not to work on other stuff?
2: He absolutely told us not to work on other stuff. We actually were working on a record with Climax. It was one of the early records that we got the opportunity to produce. And we went and played it for him, and he went through a series of tantrums, I guess, and finally told us, you know, "Hey, this song could be a hit. And, you know, but I don't want you guys doing records outside of the group." But he would never give us the opportunity to produce a record for the group. And all we wanted to do was to just be better at what we love to do, which was create music. And so he told us not to do it. And we said, "Okay." And then we went outside and said, "Let's go back and do some more." So it was very simple to us. It's like, we weren't hurting anyone. It's like, why should we stop doing what we love to do? If we can't get the opportunity here, we have to do it somewhere. And for someone to ask us to not do it didn't seem correct to us. So we just went on and we kept producing. We produced some things and wrote some things for Gladys Knight, and finally got the opportunity to produce the SOS band through Clarence Avant. And so that just became a great opportunity that we couldn't pass up. And in the interim, we missed a flight and missed a gig, and that history is what it is. But it was in no way to do anything to mess up the time thing. We always were committed to that. But we had to do what we were meant to do. We were built to make music.
3: This is Bullseye. I'm Jesse Thorne. My guests are Jimmy Jam and Terry Lewis.
1: I mean, one of the weird things about The Time as a band is you have this act that is just top to bottom brilliant people who know what they're doing. You know what I mean? Like a rock solid, great band, soup to nuts. You have a great front man in Morris Day. You're making great records. And, you know, you're sort of, this is a band put together by Prince, one of the great music geniuses of the 20th century. And so you have this kind of tension between basically like, hey, we're all great. Like, we can tell that we are good. And also, like, we can all tell Prince is a genius, I'm sure. At least, that was how Wendy and Lisa described it to me. They're like, yeah, Prince was a genius. We could all tell. But, like, Prince is like, hey, here's the record. I made it. Morris can sing the vocals. And you have to figure out what to do in that situation. It's such a weird place to be in.
0: Yeah, it's definitely a weird place to be in. But I will say one thing, just a nuance, was that we were already together as a band and had been for quite a while. And we're already known as basically the best band in Minneapolis. So when Morris came and joined us and said, basically, I want you guys to be my band, Prince is going to get us a record deal. At one point in time, we had heard, because Morris had said that Prince didn't really want us for the band. He wanted to get some other people for the band. And Morris was the one that was insistent that, no, Flight Time is the band. I'm keeping Flight Time. You know, Jimmy and Terry and Monty and Jelly Bean and Jesse and the guys, like, these are the guys. This is the band. So Prince got us, obviously, the record deal. But he did not put us together. It wasn't that type of thing. He definitely did the records, no doubt about it. But we were already together as a band, and we were already tight, and we already had, the idea really was to always be better than the record. And that was the thing that Prince always said, even when we would rehearse, you know, he'd always tell us, it's got to be better than the record. It's got to be better than the record. So we always took that as gospel. And so when our 6 hour a day rehearsals, we were always trying to improve upon what was already there. And in the interim, of course, we were learning more about arranging and more about production and more about songwriting and those types of things. So we were all getting better at our craft, you know, and he felt like he created Frankenstein, because when we would get in concert and stuff, you know, we'd be out there trying to kill him. Like, we'd be out there trying to, you know, we're going to kick his butt. And we did, you know, and one of the funny things I remember too, was when we were like in a small town, like when we were in, like, I don't know, North Carolina or South Carolina, and the headlines in the paper would come out, and it would always be, yeah, Prince was really good, but oh my God, the time. That would always be kind of the headline. And I remember specifically never being able to play in LA or New York with Prince, because those papers had too much, you know, the whole country read the LA Times and the New York Times. So both of those places, we'd be in the towns, but we couldn't play. It would just be Prince and Vanity Six, but without the time playing. And it was the weird, that was, talk about some weird stuff. That was weird. You know, we could play Nassau Coliseum, or we could play Long Beach Arena, but we couldn't play the two kind of meccas at the time, the Forum in LA and Madison Square Garden in New York. We never played those gigs.
2: Nope.
0: So that was really interesting to us. But we took it seriously, and it really was about bringing it to life. You know, Prince created it, but we were the ones that really brought it to life. And that we took that responsibility really seriously.
1: Do the two of you know when you were playing in rival bands and then when you were in the time together that the two of you were just going to be bound at the hip forever? Was there a point when you figured that out?
2: I don't think there was, well, nothing specific, I think. But we, even in rival bands, I used to go and list Jimmy to play on my sessions when we took flight time in the studio. I would always get him to come and play keyboards on whatever we were trying to produce. And so we always worked together. Yeah. And
0: I love that.
2: Yeah. It was never any animosity and rivalry that way. It's just that when you get on the stage, that's, well, somebody's got to go down. This is, right. This is just the way that is. But as musicians, no, it was total respect. And, you know, I never knew that we were going to get together and be partners. And that all happened kind of just as a result of things happening in a negative way with the time sometimes. And, you know, at a point, you know, we had an argument. They called a big meeting. And, well, we had a disagreement. We won't even call it an argument, where we weren't being handled like we thought we should be. And so, in the meeting, Prince asked us, you know, what we're going to do. I said, well, I'm going to do what I got to do, Prince. He said, is that a threat? And I said, no, that's a promise. And so we went outside that room at that particular day. And I said, I'm going to L.A. at the end of the tour. Who's coming? And Jam said, I'll come. And everybody else said they were going to go home and buy a VCR. And that's why we are partners to this day, because we chose to be together and work together and, you know, take whatever would come. You know, we ate a piece of chicken and a strawberry soda and a biscuit for months on end with no money together. And we braved a whole lot of circumstances.
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3: Welcome back to Bullseye. I'm Jesse Thorne. My guests are Jimmy Jam and Terry Lewis. They are songwriters and producers who have worked on over 40 top 10 hits with some of the biggest names in R&B, including Janet Jackson's Control and Rhythm Nation. When I talked with Jimmy and Terry in 2021, they had just released their first album as a duo, Jam and Lewis, Volume 1, banger after banger. Let's get back into our conversation.
1: Do the two of you do different things on records? Is one of you the guy that programs the drums or plays the drums? Or, you know, Terry, are you always the one picking up the bass guitar?
2: No, man. With Jimmy Jam on the keys, man, that's just like having an extra bass player. So, a lot of times I don't play bass at all because my style is very, you know, my style.
0: Distinct.
2: And Jam, well, very distinct. Yes.
0: Yes, it's distinct.
2: And sometimes we don't want it to stink on the record. So so Jam plays a lot of keyboard bass a lot of times. Or we had Big Jim Wright, who was a writer and a producer along with us, and he played on a whole lot of records too. So when you had two Jims around, I didn't really need to play that much. So, but I do write most of the lyrics, not all. And, you know, I do produce a lot of the vocals. Jam does a lot of the drum programming, or most of the drum programming now, and pretty much all the keyboards. He, at one time, he made me play. And I always thought that was really senseless for me to try to play keyboards with these two guys around that were so good and proficient at it. So I would struggle up on some stuff, and, you know, I did some good work sometimes making keyboard parts, but these guys were just pros, so I always know my place. I sit back down and get my place easy.
0: I think that's part of the key, too, by the way, is that we always say we have no slack, meaning we pick up each other's slack. And so there can be times where, you know, maybe I'll work on a song for a little bit. I can't really figure anything out, and I just will throw it on a hard drive or something. And then, you know, years later, Terry will find it, and all of a sudden there'll be like this song, and he'll play it, and I'll go, wait, where'd you find that? He says, oh, it was on your hard drive. I'm like, oh my God, I didn't imagine it was going to sound like that. So we do a lot of that type of thing. But the thing I always say about Terry, what makes him such a great lyricist, is what it takes me a paragraph to say, he can say in a sentence. And I think his efficiency in writing is amazing. We were doing one of the songs I always give it as an example is when we were doing Living in a World They Didn't Make with Janet, or what turned out to be that. And we had seen the school shooting that had happened, and we wanted to write a song about it. And Terry wasn't there. He had gone over. We were putting together a new studio in Minneapolis at that time. So, you know, we're having a conversation with Janet about it. And then Terry walks in with wallpaper samples in one hand and carpet samples in the other hand. And he goes, oh, which one of these do you like for the studio? And we said, Terry, no, here's what we need. We got this song and, you know, these kids got shot and it's the adult's fault. And, you know, it's not these kids' fault and blah, blah, blah. And we go through this long explanation and Terry just looks at us and says, living in a world they didn't make.

0: And we said, yeah, yeah. And he said, okay. And he puts the samples down. He goes in 15 minutes later. He hands us the lyrics to the song. And then he goes, okay, which wallpaper sample do you like? I mean, it was like the ultimate multitasking. But that's the gift that Terry has. It's like whatever you say to him, he can decipher it and make it into a beautiful lyric. And even the way he goes about writing, because he never wants to just write. There's a million different ways to say I love you. And Terry will figure out a unique way of saying it where you go, oh, I haven't heard it like that before. And there's something that's so magic about that. I'm glad I get to sit every day and watch that happen as he creates that. I absolutely love that.
1: It's Bullseye. I'm Jesse Thorne. My guests are the songwriting duo Jimmy Jam and Terry Lewis.
2: I have a friend who is king nerd of the Minneapolis sound. Just one of the greatest nerds of every tributary of that river, not least of which is your work. And he heard I was doing this interview and he sent me this stem that I wanted to play. So
0: okay,
2: this is from, and it could just because I just loved hearing it. So first I want to play a little bit of a hit that you guys made with Janet Jackson called Love Would Never Do Without You.

So, like, when I hear that record, I hear a lot of the kind of signatures of the, especially kind of upbeat records that you made with Janet Jackson, right? Janet has this beautiful light voice that always feels like it's flying no matter what she's singing. And you're backing that up with those, you know, with those hard drums, you know, boom, bop, you know? But he sent me the stem that he sent me, and he sent me a time code. He wanted me to hear this particular, was the synth, just halfway through the record. So I just wanted to play a little bit of that.

0: So I got to take us out of that, or else I'll just listen to it all day long.
1: Yeah, that was my attempt to slide the family stone, right there. But played on an OB-8. That's an OB-8 organ. A5 is the setting on the OB-8, on the original settings. That's what that is. I know exactly the sound. That's funky.
0: What's wild to me about that is that is like a complimentary piece in this song, right? Like, as I described, like as a casual listener to that hit record, I'm hearing Janet and I'm hearing that drum track, you know, and I'm hearing choruses of vocals, you know, you got the kind of big call and responsey type deal going on. You know, there's a lot of things going on in that song. And that part is so distinctive and so funky. And it's just in there, you know what I mean? Like, it's just a piece of the puzzle. And
1: it's, yeah. You know, that's the seasoning. When we talk all the time about the seasoning and stuff, it's like when you cook in the kitchen, right? You know, when you taste the food, you just taste it, and it either tastes good or it doesn't taste good. But if you're an actual chef, when you taste the food, you're not only tasting that it tastes good overall, but you're also deciphering all of the seasonings that are in there. So that organ part is one of those things that you don't necessarily hear it, but you feel it. Like if you take it out, it doesn't feel the same. Like a certain spice, if you take it out, it doesn't taste the same. And it's not even that you're tasting the spice, but you can taste when it's not there. I love music nerds because I'm a music nerd myself. And I love when there's things in there that only music nerds would ever hear or appreciate what they are, because I just think it's important. And I think to the casual listener, like I say, they don't know that it's there, but they know the way that it makes them feel when they hear it, you know? So that's cool. That's awesome. I haven't heard that part broken out like that before either. So that's very cool.
0: I'm glad somebody, I don't know, stole it from one of your hard drives or something.
1: Yeah, probably so. There's a lot of stuff floating around out there. A lot of it we do have, but other people's appreciation of it is different than ours. You know, when you're actually doing it, it's a different thing. I mean, to keep the cooking analogy, it's like if you're the chef and you actually make the meal, you might enjoy it, you know, but you're not going to have that feeling that somebody who wasn't in the kitchen doing it, you know, because when we produce, we always say we're listening for mistakes, right? And I'm sure a chef is kind of doing the same thing. He's trying to make sure not too much pepper, not too much salt, cook it the right temperature, serve it the right way, all those types of things. So part of the satisfaction is, you know, the satisfaction of getting it done, but you'll never have that experience of hearing it, you know, for the first time. And going back and hearing something like that I don't even remember doing it, but I know what I was thinking when I was doing it was, I want to hear, that's one of those parts that I would hear in the record, even if nobody else did, because I always loved that style of playing. And like I say, that for me, that was always Sly, like the way he played organ, those kinds of inversions and that kind of funk, but then not doing it on necessarily an organ, but doing it on an OB-8, which is my favorite synthesizer from back in the day. So it's really cool to hear that. It's so cool.
2: I'm Jesse Thorne. This is Bullseye. I'm talking with Jimmy Jam and Terry Lewis, songwriting legends.
0: So I understand the feeling of having been so deep in something that it's hard to see the forest for the trees when you try and stand back from it. But you guys are also 40 years deep now in your music careers. And I wonder if you've ever had the experience of like being at the grocery store and one of your records comes on and you're like, oh yeah, yeah, that is good.
1: All the time. I went through a period. It was really interesting too, because during COVID, the early stages of it, that was probably the one place that I did actually go to, was the grocery store, because, you know, my wife would want to cook or, you know, something. And that would be the one place I'd venture out to. And it would always be early in the morning, because I could get they would open up early for seniors, which I loved. So, you know, you could go in early and get your shopping done without, you know, a ton of people around. But yeah, I'd always hear something that we did. And I still get that same impression when I look around and I can't say anything because who cares, right? But I kind of look around and I see other people grooving to it or something, and it feels great. Terry and I were just in New York a few days ago, and we walked into a little store just kind of randomly to grab some juice and some stuff. And I can't even remember what song played, Terry. One of our songs played.
3: And, New Edition.
1: Oh, right. If It Isn't Love. Yeah.

0: It's the first time I've been in the store with in a long time with Terry, and we were able to actually look at each other and acknowledge that, oh yeah, that's ours. That's cool. Yeah, you know. So we definitely do feel that way at the grocery store. I hear our stuff all the time. And I love it. I mean, it feels great. It feels great.
1: Well, Jimmy Jam and Terry Lewis, I'm so grateful for all this time you took to talk to me and for all your amazing work. I hope you'll come back another time. It was really awesome.
0: I will definitely come back, man. It was enjoyable. And thanks for digging up that the nerdism on the OB-8 organ part. That was great to hear. Love that.
2: It's pretty funky. When I was out-

Jimmy Jam and Terry Lewis from 2021. Their album, the first one they have ever released as recording artists, is called Jam and Lewis Volume 1. Let's go out with one more song from it. This one is called Till I Found You. It features the Twin Cities group Sounds of Blackness.

0: That's the end of another episode of Bullseye. 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Our senior producer, Kevin Ferguson. Our producers, Jesus Ambrosio and Richard Roby. 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Our video producer, Daniel Spear. We get booking help from Mara Davis. Our interstitial music comes from our friend Dan Wally, also known as DJW. 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It's called Huddle Formation. Thanks to The Go Team. 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
7: Live from NPR News in New York City, I'm Dwahli Saikautel. The White House was on brief lockdown tonight following reports of gunfire. A law enforcement official tells the Associated Press the Secret Service has shot a person near the White House and that a bystander was also shot. A peace agreement to end the U.S. and Israel's war in Iran could come soon. President Trump, in a new social media post, said the new peace agreement includes the opening of the Strait of Hormuz. Daniel, NPR's Daniel Kurtzleben reports.
8: In the post, Trump said he spoke today to officials from Pakistan and a number of Middle Eastern countries about a potential agreement. He claimed that deal has been, quote, largely negotiated.